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1: 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This is Dean Gray with Pop-Up Radio, My Fave Tunes, here in the studio looking out on Main Street in Rangeley. 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Anyhow, this is Dean. I'm going to be talking up Radio Fest, which is coming this Thursday, and, you know, at the Lakeside Theater here. It's back for another year, Thursday, July the 30th, at the RFA Lakeside Theater. And they're having the Murdy Mystery happening right now. The play is happening Friday, Saturday, and I'm going to be sitting in the seats on Sunday at 4 o'clock. I had a wonderful afternoon being a Rangeley ambassador up at Whip Willow Farm Overlook and meeting wonderful people from far and away and pretty much as close as Farmington. And a wonderful father and son who drove up on their, my goodness, the motorcycles they had were quite something. And the father retired after 30 years of being a captain of flying, you know, Northwest or Airlines, whatever it was. And they're in the Conway region. And his son is takes care of ski operations at Cranmore. They were wonderful people to meet. And then I met other wonderful people throughout the day there. So, and if any one of you are listening that I said, you know, please tune in to WRGY tonight, thank you for coming by in the Rangeley region and taking a look out at Rangeley Lake in the mountains. So anyhow, my first tune, this goes out to Dr. Karen Eckers down in the Commonwealth of Massachusetts. This is Doctor My Eyes from Jackson Brown here at WRGY,

was choking from the smell of stale perfume. And that cigarette you're smoking, I'll scare you half to death.

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And, you know, you can certainly say into Alexa, play WRGY, and you'll hear Rangeley in full color here at, you know, in the Rangeley region. Tonight's show is halfway sponsored by Rangeley Wild, which is, you know, we want to get together a wonderful place to be able to treat animals who have been hurt or whatever, and take care of animals after they've been, you know, maybe hit by a car or something like that. And it's a wonderful organization. Take a look at rangeleywild.org. And I just met two of the girls today. We had a wonderful time over at Fairbush Brew House with the Tom Ball Band, legendary Tom Ball playing and singing, and the great band playing today on the corner of Pleasant and Main Street there. You know, Fairbush Brew House, the view is incredible, the staff is incredible, food and drinks, everyone had a great time outside on the patio. We had a wonderful time, and I thank Kim and Rusa for telling me to come on down. We just walked on down, had a big picnic table. You know, Tommy was there, and, you know, I met the wonderful gentleman who owns the Fairbush Brew House, as well as Parkside in Maine. And a wonderful time we had, and I said, I got to cut out, because I got to get in here and talk about Radio Fest. You know, that Radio Fest is back for another year on Thursday, July the 30th, here at the RFA Lakeside Theater. 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Performers will include Unknown Legend, The Shapeshifters, and I just saw Mike Blythe playing guitar with Tom Ball Band. Man, can he play guitar, I tell you. Peggy and Juno Knox, their voices meld wonderfully together. I saw them at Mountain Home Companion. Lovely, the two of them. Jan and John, and special guest appearances. I can't wait to see who that is. 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The doors will open at 6:30 and the show begins at 7 p.m. We can't wait to see you for another energizing night of music, live radio, and community sport. 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So, I'm going to figure out something else here to play. But this is WRGY After Hours here with your host, Dean Gray, Dean's Pop-Up Radio, WRGY. I think I'm going to play Ticket to Ride by the Beatles right now on WRGY.

Extreme Weaver here at WRGY with Gary Wright. I love that tune since it ever came out, back in the 70s, I believe. And wonderful. Dream Weaver here at WRGY 90.5 FM. I know that Karen Neckers has been listening down in the Commonwealth of Massachusetts. And what a perfect day today. And I'm sure it was down there in West Peabody in the North Shore. North Shore of Massachusetts, you know, that's where the fried clam was birthed. You know, fried clams come from the North Shore of Massachusetts, Essex, Mass, and Ipswich, Massachusetts. There's people walking by. They're smiling away and waving at me through the window here on Main Street in Rangeley. What a wonderful day. It was a beautiful day today. Had a wonderful time for 2 hours listening to Tom Ball Band over at the Ferber's Brew House. Met people that I know and met wonderful people that I don't know, you know, and became fast friends quickly. You know, so it's a wonderful time here up in Rangeley, Maine, halfway between the equator and the North Pole. So I know that Johnny Pape is listening, and I think Terry, too. So I think I'm going to play for them Turn, Turn, Turn by the Birds here at WRGY, and then I'll come back and talk more about Radio Fest. You know, it's a wonderful thing, Radio Fest, and radio for, it's our fourth annual, you know, Thursday next week, July the 30th at 6:30. You know, it's a benefit for WRGY, so we can keep the lights on here and keep the microphones nice and clean. So this is Turn, Turn, Turn by the Birds here at WRGY.

get together, the young bloods here at WRGY Radio. And I want to give a special shout out to Harry Clark, who lives here in Rangeley, Maine, and most of his life here in Rangeley. Him and his wife, Zelda, are wonderful people. You know, I meet up with them at church, the Good Shepherd Church Episcopal. We have wonderful coffee hours together. He's a wonderful man. He's a Mason, and he's showing me the way. And I just want to sing out a little happy birthday ditty to Harry Clark here in Rangeley, Maine.

goes out to Harry Clark. Thank you, Harry. He's a wonderful man, a wonderful friend. And, you know, I wish he, dagnabbit, I wish he was my grandfather. I didn't grow up with grandfathers. They passed away before I was. So, anyhow, happy birthday to you, Harry. I just saw Skip and Dave just around the corner from the station, and they reminded me it was his birthday today. So happy birthday, Harry Clark, from WRGY and Dean Gray here. So, you know, hey. Let's see here. I'm going to try to find something else happening here on the station. Oh, of course, one of my favorite tunes here, WOLD by Harry Chapin. But, you know, this is WRGY Radio, the way it was meant to be. Big sound from a small mountain town. And I'm going to play WOLD for my son Spencer Gray down in Wells, Maine. He loves this tune by Harry Chapin here at WRGY.

morning DJ on Sundays at 11 in the morning, right after coffee hour at church. Jazz Brunch with your host, Dean Gray. This is Dean Gray right now, after hours, WRGY, with Dean's Pop-Up Radio, Rangeley, Maine, My Fave Tunes. 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Now, we're having our fourth annual WRGY Radio Fest here. Let me pause that. 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The event consists of over 5 different bands showcasing their talent for all to come and enjoy. The show will be broadcast live if you can't make it here at the RFA Theater and will contribute to the support of Rangeley's community radio station that I'm sitting in right now, looking out onto Main Street. Well, the sun is going down here in Rangeley, but what a beautiful day. This was a 10 out of 10 for a day here in Rangeley, Maine. The weather was perfect. Now in its fourth year, WRGY continues to host Radio Fest with more inspiring and amplifying content each year. Don't miss out on this opportunity to celebrate community radio and music in the Rangeley region. 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And if you donate more than $10, you get, look at all the folks walking across the street. They're waving over there, looking at me in the station. That's wonderful, smiling away. And, you know, it's wonderful, a community event for WRGY to keep the lights on here and for us to put out music, news, and information in the Rangeley region. So, give that 2 bells here, you know. So next up, I have On the Radio by Donna Summer. Funny that I'm on the radio right now. 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

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And, you know, we're turning 16 years old here at WRGY. This September, we're having our Sweet 16 party, and that's coming up soon. And details will follow here at WRGY. We'll all let you know what's happening. But right now, I want to let you know that Radio Fest 2026, July 30th, here in this year of 2026, yes, I just said that, it's 6:30, live music featuring local bands here at the RFA Theater, $15 for adults, $10 for youth, to have live music here in Rangeley, Maine. It's back for another year. 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Performers include Unknown Legend, The Shapeshifters, Peggy and Juno Knox, Jan and John, and special guest appearances. You know, the Shapeshifters, I just saw Mike Blythe playing with the Tom Ball Band over at the Furbish Brew House. What a great place. Out there on the patio, everyone's enjoying it. Lovely day, lovely weather here in Rangeley, Maine. Tickets are $15 for adults and $10 for youth, plus every donation over $10 at the door gets you an eye-catching WRGY Travel Cup. 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The doors open at 6:30 that night and the show begins at 7 o'clock. We can't wait to see you for another energizing night of music, live radio, and community support. I've got 6 minutes left here, but I just want to go over the show hosts here that are at WRGY. Tomorrow morning, I do Jazz Brunch with your host, Dean Gray, at 11 o'clock in the morning. And then on Monday, Patio Playlist with Lisa is at 10 on Mondays. And then Tuesday, the Norm and Nancy Show is at 10 o'clock on Tuesdays. And then the Straub Power has his brand new Hour of Power Hour with Tim Straub, who's in the play right now, right behind me. You know, everyone's watching. At 3 o'clock on Tuesdays is his Straub Power Hour, Tim Straub. And then Wednesday, you know, Beardy, I call him, Randy, who's right here in the theater also. Randy's Record Highs is at 1 o'clock on Wednesdays. And then Krista and Peggy, the cover girls, they go live at 4 o'clock. Sometimes they record it, but hey, I'm one of their biggest fans. The cover girls, they play covers of original artists, which is a great thing. And then Sean and Levi on Thursdays have Crack in the Code at 12 noontime, right at the strike of noon. And then Johnny Rocks, my good buddy John Pape, does Johnny Rocks at 3 in the afternoon on Thursday. We had a wonderful ride up to Bangor to see Toto, Christopher Cross, and the Romantics. That was a great time, John. You know, it was, the weather was perfect. And then Peter Hinman, who just walked by the window with Christy Strangeland, he has Music in the Movies, Peter Hinman, at 5 o'clock on Thursdays. Then on Friday, Mark's Eclectic Hour at 11 o'clock. He tells people to stay eclectic. And then Russ Merley, you know, our weatherman here, Fridays at 4 o'clock does Pine Tree Progressive. And lovely, oh man, I love progressive rock. And his favorite band is Yes, and mine is King Crimson. So we go back and forth on that. Let me get that back up. And then on Saturday, you know, Ernie Gurney, who's one of the veterans here at WRGY, he does Hurdy Gurney Man at 1 o'clock in the afternoons on Saturday. So there you go. There's our list of hosts here at WRGY. And let me see where I am. I'm going to play, what am I going to play? Oh, Mexican Radio by Walla Voodoo here at WRGY.

0: Walla Voodoo. Whoop. This is Dean Gray, WRGY 90.5 FM. Had a little glitch there. What the heck? So anyhow, this is WRGY After Hours, and we want to let you know that a few things. You know, we have wonderful overlooks in here in town, and I hung out at the Whipwillow Farm Overlook this afternoon, meeting wonderful people. You know, when you see a family with one person just holding the camera to take it for the rest, you know, as ambassadors, we come up and say, hey, can we hold the camera for you? And then get everyone, and they say, oh, that's so nice. Thank you so much. And we just start talking, and I ask them where they're from. And, you know, we just have a nice little conversation and give them tips around where to eat and where to stay in Rangeley. And we take a, you know, tell them to go up to Quill Hill or take a look at Haida Land. And, you know, wilderness is at its best. Moose Look Maguntuk Lake, visible from Route 17 with multiple access points. Pronouncing Moose Look Maguntuk might be a challenge, but falling in love with it is easy. As one of the largest and most untouched lakes in Maine, the massive stretch of water feels like it belongs in a lost world. No big marinas, no chain restaurants, just endless blue water, dense evergreen forests, and the occasional loon calling across the stillness. It's a wonderful spot there, Haida Land. And, you know, Channel 6 News has it as their backdrop once in a while. Well, not Muslim Maguntuk, but, you know, the Rangeley Lake and the mountains around it, you know, because they know that we have the number one spot here in Rangeley, Maine. So I'm just going to remind you that Radio Fest is back for another year. This Thursday coming up, June the 30th, at the RFA Theater. 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I'm going to go back to the WRGY mix here, and I'm going to let Kate come in and do her promo for WRGY. And my daughter Delaney is right after that. She'll tell you where she lives in, down in the sunny seacoast of Wells. Thanks, everyone, for listening. This is Dean Gray, Dean's Pop-Up Radio, WRGY, My Fave Tunes. Have a great night, and I'll see you Sunday morning at 11 o'clock.
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Sunny skies, 79 this afternoon. Light south to southeast winds, clear, 53 tonight. Sunny, dry, beautiful, 77 tomorrow. Partly cloudy Sunday night, 53. Mostly sunny, 78 on Monday. Isolated showers or thunderstorms, mid-70s Tuesday.

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1: 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We are currently at 60 degrees.

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0: Hey there, it's me, Wheels, Rangeley's famous coon cat. When I'm not out hunting or patrolling my porch, you'll find me curled up at Snow Source, my favorite hangout in town. And what's playing in the background? WRGY, of course, the best radio station in Rangeley, Maine. My human just says, Alexa, play WRGY. 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So if you're strolling through town, stop by Snow Source. Say hi to me, Wheels. I might be lounging, I might be lurking, but I'll definitely be listening to WRGY.
1: Excited for that opulent opener. And now it's time to greet as choice a chick has ever taught a chance. And here she is, Sarah Vaughn.
2: Thanks, folks. First of all, I'd like to say hello to all you men. And then I'd like to say hello to you, Ernie.
1: Oh, yeah, sure you can spare it, babe?
2: Oh, please, Ernie, don't sulk. Because when you start sulking, there's just too much of you gets miserable.
1: Oh, I guess I'll just have to take you in stride, Sarah. What you going to beam at the lads?
2: I'd like to dedicate my number to Seaman Ben Byers and Robert Miners somewhere in the Pacific. It's mean to me.
1: You're on, Sister Sarah, you're on.

Here's your latest forecast for the Rangeley Lakes area. Mostly clear skies tonight with a low near 53. Winds will be nearly calm. Sunshine Sunday, 77. Partly cloudy Sunday night with a low of 53. It'll be mostly sunny, 78 on Monday. Isolated showers or thunderstorms, 75 Tuesday. Showers and thunderstorms, low 70s on Wednesday. I'm meteorologist Russ Murley on WRGY, Real Community Radio.

0: Now here's a story with a moral. All you girls should pay some mind. When you find a man worth keeping, be satisfied. Make sure to treat him kind, 'cause a good man is hard to find. You can always get the other kind. Me. When you think you got a pal, you can find him messing around another gal. Then you rave, you'll even start to crave to see him laying deep down in his grave. So if your man is nice, baby, take my advice. You'd better hug him in the morning, kiss him every night, give him plenty loving, treat him right. 'Cause a good man nowadays is hard to find. Now I got a chick.
1: A chick?
0: Yeah. About 6'2".
1: Man, that's tall.
0: Big one. 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One fine day, she met some other

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Everything's

0: everybody. My name is Ron Haynes, and I'm from Rangeley. You know what I do in my spare time? I listen to WRGY. It's one of the most fantastic radio stations in the Rangeley. In fact, we're the only one. So tune us in. Stream us live. 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Bye-bye.
1: 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We've just checked in with the airport. It's 57 degrees.

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1: 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We are currently at 62 degrees.

Imagine this. It's 3 o'clock on a Tuesday afternoon, and you're just sitting around with some idle time on your hands, and then it comes to your mind, you're like, oh yeah, that's right. 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I think I'm going to tune in and see what Tim Straub has for me today.

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As you know, WRGY has been adding more and more shows over the past few months. We have another new one, The Hurdy Gurdy Man. 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

dedicated to the people and the city of San Francisco, who may not know it, but they are beautiful, and so is their city. This is a very personal song, so if you cannot understand it, we suggest you fly Translove Airways to San Francisco, USA. Then maybe you'll understand the song. It will be worth it, if not for the sake of your this song, but for your own peace of mind. Strobe lights beam.

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1: All right, are you ready to get down? 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

WRGY has been playing over the airwaves now for over 13 years, and that wouldn't have been possible thanks to voices such as Ron Hoare. Not only did Ron help get us started as a radio station, but he also gave Rangeley its voice. And now every day at 9 a.m., we honor Ron by playing his show, Ron Hoare's Oldies, an eclectic mix of music from the 50s through the 80s. And throughout the hour, you'll hear a brief history and fun facts about some of the artists and songs being played. 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

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Is it because it's lunchtime? Wait a minute, I know. 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

0: If New York ever had a hometown band, it was the Rascals. It was like very sentimental about the Rascals. And I'd like you to welcome the original blue-eyed soul man, Eddie Brigati, David Brigati, the Brigati brothers.
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1: Taking a look at the local temperature here at WRGY FM 90.5 in Rangeley, we've checked in with the airport, is 58 degrees.

When Sunday morning rolls in over the western mountains of Rangeley, something special begins. It's Dean Gray's Jazz Brunch, your weekly hour of velvet rhythms and local flavor. 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And now you can stream it with ease. Just say, Alexa, play WRGY. Dean Gray's Jazz Brunch. Sundays in Rangeley just got smoother.

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imagine this. It's 3 o'clock on a Tuesday afternoon, and you're just sitting around with some idle time on your hands, and then it comes to your mind, you're like, oh yeah, that's right. It's Timmy time, the Stroud Power Hour on 90.5 WRGY. I think I'm going to tune in and see what Tim Straub has for me today.

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I'll be playing some of the best songs from the best movies. Each week, we'll have a theme. One week, for example, it might be rom-coms. Or another week, it's action movies. Sometimes I'll pick a few legendary artists, like Springsteen or Madonna, Tom Petty or Bob Seger, and I'll feature their best songs in film. Along the way, there may be hints so you can try and guess the name of the film. It's all about movies and music. I hope you can join me this Thursday at 5. What we're gonna do right here.

Here's your latest forecast for the Rangeley Lakes area. We'll enjoy plenty of sunshine, 78 this afternoon, a light southeast breeze, partly cloudy, 55 tonight. Tomorrow, partly sunny, 79. Monday night, partly cloudy, 56. It'll be partly sunny, still warm, mid-70s Tuesday, clouding up on Wednesday with highs near 70. I'm meteorologist Russ Murley on WRGY, Real Community Radio.

0: WRGY has been playing over the airwaves now for over 13 years, and that wouldn't have been possible thanks to voices such as Ron Hoar. Not only did Ron help get us started as a radio station, but he also gave Rangeley its voice. 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And throughout the hour, you'll hear a brief history and fun facts about some of the artists and songs being played. 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
1: Taking a look at the local temperature here at WRGY FM 90.5 in Rangeley, we've checked in with the airport, is 58 degrees.

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But at night I close my eyes and pray sleep finds me. But again, the local memories

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1: Here's your latest forecast for the Rangeley Lakes area. We'll enjoy plenty of sunshine, 78 this afternoon, a light southeast breeze, partly cloudy, 55 tonight. Tomorrow, partly sunny, 79. Monday night, partly cloudy, 56. It'll be partly sunny, still warm, mid-70s Tuesday, clouding up on Wednesday with highs near 70. I'm meteorologist Russ Murley on WRGY, Real Community Radio.
2: It's a double bill of Strauss, next time on the New York Philharmonic this week. Hello, this is Alec Baldwin. Please join me for a program featuring Don Quixote and Ein Heldenleben with Philharmonic musicians as soloists. Bernard Haitink and Alan Gilbert will conduct the New York Philharmonic this week. The New York Philharmonic this week is generously underwritten by the Kaplan Brothers Fund, the Audrey Love Charitable Foundation, the Philharmonic's corporate partner MetLife Foundation, and by an award from the National Endowment for the Arts on the web at arts.gov. From the media room at David Geffen Hall, it's the New York Philharmonic this week. And this week. We have another program featuring Philharmonic musicians as soloists. Principal Viola Cynthia Phelps and Principal Cello Carter Bray will bring the writing of Cervantes to life in Strauss's tone poem, Don Quixote. And Concertmaster Frank Wong leads us through the autobiographical journey of the same composer in Ein Heldenleben or A Hero's Life. In between those two works, we'll also hear Principal Associate Viola Rebecca Young in Threaded Madrigals by Oscar Bettison. I'm Alec Baldwin. Thanks, as ever, for your company on the New York Philharmonic this week. The opening work on our program recounts 10 adventures of Don Quixote, the knight of the woeful countenance and his sidekick Sancho Panza, the battle with the windmills, the bleeding of sheep, the ride through the air, and other events from the original by Cervantes are depicted with wit and orchestral virtuosity. Here, with a few more details, are Principal Viola Cynthia Phelps and Principal Cello Carter Bray.
3: Strauss lays out most of the thematic material in the first three score pages. Almost everything is there. It starts with the nightly theme. And he brings in the next. Sort of. An idea of the romantic side of Don Quixote. And that section closes with this clarinet. It's a sort of ritornello that the clarinet always brings at the end of that section. But Strauss is such a clever, subtle composer. He never has it do. He always slithers into that, like, ya da da da da da da. Ya-da-da-da-da-da-da. Or at the very end, ya-da-da-da-da-da-da. It never goes directly into the cadence. And that's his way of painting in sound the fact that Don Quixote sort of lost his marbles. It's always a little bit askew like that. And then a little later on, he brings in Dulcinea's love theme. She's a completely imaginary character. She exists only in Don Quixote's mind. But Strauss gives her some of the most beautiful music, and he gives it to her in F sharp major, which is his love music key. That's the love theme. And the other major character, of course, is Sancho Panza, his sidekick.
4: oftentimes I think of Falstaff. You know, Falstaff is this character that when he was young, he was lithe and he was a big hit with the ladies. And part of what he sings in that opera sounds like that. I remember when I was a youth and I was light on my feet and I could dance all night. And there are parts to the Sancho Panza material that is very much like that. It's almost nostalgic. You know, it's simple, but he's trying to be elegant. He can't quite be as elegant as Don Quixote, but he does try.
2: And we now hear Don Quixote by Richard Strauss. Carter Bray and Cynthia Phelps are the soloists, and Bernard Haitink conducts the New York Philharmonic.

Don Quixote, music by Richard Strauss. The New York Philharmonic was conducted by Bernard Haitink. As soloists in the work, we heard principal cello Carter Bray and principal viola Cynthia Phelps. We'll have more music by Strauss in the second half of our broadcast when we present a performance of Ein Heldenleben, featuring concertmaster Frank Wong and former music director Alan Gilbert. Up next, we turn our attention to a work that was premiered by the Philharmonic at Subculture on June 3rd, 2014. It's a piece for solo viola called Threaded Madrigals by Oscar Bettison. The composer wrote of this piece, quote, "This is my attempt to capture the unique voice of the viola. There is a certain guileless melancholy to the viola sound, which is very special to me. The title comes from early sketches for the piece, which I called madrigals. Most of these shared one particular musical aspect in common, namely the idea of moving upwards through the range of the instrument, but one very simple madrigal worked its way downwards. I realized that these ideas worked best when joined together, hence the title, Threaded Madrigals," unquote. And let us now listen to the world premiere recording of Threaded Madrigals by Oscar Bettison. New York Philharmonic Associate Principal Viola Rebecca Young performs.

0: New York Philharmonic Associate Principal Viola Rebecca Young was featured there in music of Oscar Bettison, Threaded Madrigals from 2014. That performance was given at Subculture as part of the orchestra's first New Music Biennial. 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Credit Suisse is the exclusive tour sponsor of the New York Philharmonic. The New York Philharmonic this week is generously underwritten by the Kaplan Brothers Fund, the Audrey Love Charitable Foundation, the National Endowment for the Arts, and by our corporate sponsor, MetLife Foundation. 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
0: Strauss began work on the tone poem Ein Heldenleben in the summer of 1897, at about the same time he was writing the piece that opened our program, Don Quixote. It seems Strauss considered these two works to be something of a pair. Indeed, both pieces are built on psychological profiles of would-be heroes, and both, too, are thought to have autobiographical implications on the part of the composer. Now, the extent to which Ein Heldenleben is autobiographical has been the subject of debate ever since the work's premiere in Frankfurt in March of 1899. Author Michael Kennedy may have summed it up best when he wrote, quote, "Those who sought and found in this piece only Teutonic megalomania overlooked Strauss's sense of humor. What he was really portraying was not a military or nationalistic hero, but a Kapellmeister whose enemies or adversaries are the music critics and whose battle, when it comes, is with them," unquote. Giving weight to Mr. Kennedy's argument, as he also points out, is the composer's use of quotations from his own works, illustrating the hero's works of peace. Though Ein Heldenleben unfolds as one through composed movement, it is generally thought of as being divided into six smaller parts. The first of these, subtitled The Hero, outlines the hero's life and work. Then we have the hero's adversaries, thought to be a jab at Strauss's critics, before moving on to the hero's companion, which is generally accepted as being a sketch of Strauss's wife. The fourth section, subtitled The Hero's Deeds of War, serves as the work's development section before moving on to the aforementioned hero's works of peace. Ein Heldenleben concludes with the hero's retirement from the world. And now we hear Ein Heldenleben, A Hero's Life, Opus 40, by Richard Strauss. Alan Gilbert conducts the New York Philharmonic.

Ein Heldenleben. Music by Richard Strauss. The New York Philharmonic was conducted by Alan Gilbert, and the violin solos were taken by the orchestra's concertmaster, Frank Wong. I'm Alec Baldwin, and you're listening to the New York Philharmonic this week. 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

New York Philharmonic this week is generously underwritten by the Kaplan Brothers Fund, the Audrey Love Charitable Foundation, the Philharmonic's corporate partner MetLife Foundation, and by an award from the National Endowment for the Arts on the web at arts.gov.

Vince Ford is the executive producer of this series. 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

mundane, a masterpiece. Oh my, my love. I take one look at you, you're taking me out.

Here's your latest forecast for the Rangeley Lakes area. We'll enjoy plenty of sunshine, 78 this afternoon, a light southeast breeze, partly cloudy, 55 tonight. Tomorrow, partly sunny, 79. Monday night, partly cloudy, 56. It'll be partly sunny, still warm, mid-70s Tuesday, clouding up on Wednesday with highs near 70. I'm meteorologist Russ Murley on WRGY Real Community Radio.

0: 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So I'd suggest you invest in one. 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

0: Harrison wrote the song Here Comes the Sun in the garden of his friend Eric Clapton. It was on a nice spring day in 1969. It was written for the album Abbey Road. Even though the single didn't make the charts, it's a song that has been recorded by many others over the years.
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The voice of Joni Sommers might just be better remembered for Pepsi commercials in the 60s, and then again in the 1980s, than for her popular music. But when she was 18, she was paired with Ed Burns of the 77 Sunset Strip fame. He was also a singer, and Joni Sommers was on one of his albums and appeared in one of his TV shows as well. Her second solo recording became her biggest hit, going to number 7 and staying on the charts for 2 months. A long time in those days. From 1962, Joni Sommers and Johnny Get Angry.

Here's your latest forecast for the Ranger Lakes area. We'll enjoy plenty of sunshine, 78 this afternoon, a light southeast breeze, partly cloudy, 55 tonight. Tomorrow, partly sunny, 79. Monday night, partly cloudy, 56. It'll be partly sunny, still warm, mid-70s Tuesday, clouding up on Wednesday with highs near 70. I'm meteorologist Ross Murley on WRGY Real Community Radio.

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for a very special event on Tuesday, July 28th, from 7 to 9 p.m. at the RFA Lakeside Theater. A library for Lesenipol, an evening of music, art, and giving to build a school library in Botswana. Returned Peace Corps volunteers, Sue Downs, and friends are raising funds to bring resources to the Lesenipol Primary School Library. A one-hour concert featuring 10 local musicians will be followed by a one-hour photo journey and a Q&A about Sue's 9 months in Botswana. A silent auction will feature works by African artists alongside Rangeley artists, including Sonia Johnson, Marsha Baker, Pam Nobbs, and Carol Sullivan. Tickets are a suggested donation of $20 and can be purchased at the door the evening of the show or in advance at www.rangeleyarts.org. Join us for this very special event, Tuesday, July 28th, 7 to 9 at the Lakeside.

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1: Checking the local temperature here at WRGY-FM. It is 70 degrees.
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Marty Robbins was a huge success in country music. He had 94 songs that made it to the charts in over 30 years. He displayed a wide array of styles, including his mid-50s foray into rock music. He had worked on his brother's ranch in his teens, dropping out of school and living as a hobo before joining the Navy during World War II. In the pop arena, Marty Robbins scored one of his biggest hits when A White Sport Coat went to number 2 on the pop charts and was number 1 on the country charts for 5 weeks in 1957.

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Here's your latest forecast for the Rangeley Lakes area. We'll enjoy plenty of sunshine, 78 this afternoon, a light southeast breeze, partly cloudy, 55 tonight. Tomorrow, partly sunny, 79. Monday night, partly cloudy, 56. It'll be partly sunny, still warm, mid-70s Tuesday, clouding up on Wednesday with highs near 70. I'm meteorologist Russ Murley on WRGY Real Community Radio.

0: find myself so hungry at exactly noon on Saturdays. Is it because it's lunchtime? Wait a minute, I know. It's because Christopher Kimball's Milk Street Radio airs on WRGY at that time. Each week, Chris and his guests discuss the many questions surrounding food and its culture. From your favorite Mexican dishes originating in Guadalajara to your classic New England clam chowder, Milk Street Radio is there to dig and dive in. 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

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What a beautiful day in Rangeley. I'm right here in the studio looking out onto Main Street. Mamma mia, yesterday was a perfect day. Today's another perfect day. This is what we need. I know we need some rain, which I think will come later in the week, but hey, you know, it's wonderful right now. People are walking by the studio hand in hand, smiling. It's great. We've got a little tiny breeze going through, but it's wonderful in Rangeley.

WRGY Radio, the way it was meant to be. Big sound from a small town here in Rangeley, Maine, halfway between the equator and the North Pole.

just met a wonderful pair of ladies here, and I'm looking into the studio, looking in the window, so I came out to say hello. They said, "Is that your bug down the street there?" It says WRGY. I said, "Yes, it is." They're from Pennsylvania, and they're up here. They spent a few days for the birding festival or something about birds. And I don't know anything about birds. They're not, you know, Tweety and Sylvester. But wonderful ladies, and talked to them at length, brought them in to take a look at the RFA Theater. And one's heading back today, and then the other will head back the next day. But very nice folks here in Rangeley, Maine, visiting from far away.

Oh, that's Late Night with the David Letterman theme here at WRGY, Paul Schaefer. And, you know, Plas Johnson passed away in the past week. He played the saxophone for the Pink Panther movies. You know, you'll hear it when I play it in just a moment. But sorry to hear that that wonderful man and that wonderful saxophone has died and gone on to heaven. So, Henry Mancini with Plas Johnson, the theme from the Pink Panther here at WRGY.

That was Rangeley by Maxwell Close here at WRGY 90.5 FM. And before that was the Pink Panther theme by Henry Mancini and Plaz Johnson. As they said, Plaz Johnson passed away in the past week or so. What a wonderful saxophone. You hear that Pink Panther theme and you smile. The Pink Panther movies were funny. So anyhow, this is Dean Gray, your host of Jazz Brunch here, Sunday mornings, 11 to 12, Rangeley, Maine. And I just want to let you know, a cascade of colorful pools. Small falls just off of Route 4, about 12 miles south of Rangeley. Some waterfalls require a long hike to reach, but not Smalls Falls. This beauty is practically right off the road, making it a must stop on your journey. I've been stopping in there for years. It's a beautiful spot. Here a series of tiered waterfalls tumble over smooth rock ledges, filling deep, clear pools that shimmer in shades of green and blue. In summer, it's a refreshing spot to dip your toes in or take a full plunge. I see kids up in the rocks jumping in there. Hoo-hoo, not me. But I'll dip my toes in, which I've done with Spencer and Delaney before. In the fall, the surrounding trees explode into fiery reds and golds, creating a scene straight out of a painting. A short, easy trail leads you up along the falls, offering plenty of spots to stop and soak in the view. It's the kind of place that makes you feel like you've stumbled upon a secret oasis. Except this one is too good to keep quiet. That small falls here, it's about, how many miles down it is? It's in here, right here, in front of me, funny. 12 miles south of Rangeley. I keep remembering that the AT trailhead is 9 miles down because I picked up and dropped off AT hikers there. And I know that's exactly 9 miles south of us. So anyhow, this is WRGY, streaming around the World Wide Web at WRGY.org. I met lots of wonderful people up at Whip Willow Farm, being a Rangeley ambassador yesterday, and a wonderful couple. I'm going to remind, and I think you know who you are. You're going to give your optometrist a call on Monday and set up that appointment for a new eye exam, since it's been a few 4 years or so down the road. So do me that favor and give them a call. So anyhow. Next up, I have Dear Prudence by Gaber Sabo here at WRGY.

that's some fun right there. My goodness, that is jazz. You know, that's sax, right, John Mazzotta? That was called Doodle Oodle by Ken Peplowski and Alan Barnes. That'll get you toe-tapping this morning here at WRGY and out around the world at WRGY.org. You've reached the Jazz Brunch Hour with your host, Dean Gray, Rangeley, Maine, around the town or around the globe, WRGY. Wow, that was wonderful. And before that, you heard Dear Prudence by Gaber Szabo. And then a favorite tune of mine is Rangeley by Maxwell Close. The Close family supports WRGY wonderfully, and we thank them for that. And, this hour of the WRGY Jazz Brunch is brought to you by the Black Pearl right down the street. They're opening up at 11:30. You know, it's a beautiful deck looking out into Main Street there. You know, Tara and Lara and, you know, the whole family over there put on a wonderful, wonderful feast of food and drink, and it's a great time had by all over at the Black Pearl. So anyhow, next up, I've got A Hard Way to Go by Tim Weisberg here at WRGY Radio, 90.5 FM. What a beautiful day we have here in Rangeley, Maine. Wonderful. We've had it for the past few days, and it's keeping on going. So, you know, get in the car, get in the plane, the boat, get up to Rangeley, Maine, halfway between the equator and the North Pole. So anyhow, I'm going to play A Hard Way to Go by Tim Weisberg here at WRGY.

Wonderful music here at WRGY. That was Tim Weisberg, A Hard Way to Go Live. Wonderful flute. I love electronic piano. That's wonderful. Here at Rangeley, Maine, looking out on the main street, you've reached Jazz Brunch, WRGY 90.5, with your host Dean Gray here, right smack in the middle of Rangeley, you know, halfway between the equator and the North Pole. And, you know, it's wonderful to see people going by left and right, walking up and down Main Street, enjoying what we have to offer here in Rangeley. A bunch of folks have little bags in their hands, they're hitting all the shops in town. It's a perfect day. The weather is great here in Rangeley, Maine. And I want to remind you, it's the most wonderful time of the year. Look at this. Radio Fest is back for another year on Thursday, this coming Thursday, this week, July the 30th, at the RFA Lakeside Theater, which I'm sitting in right now. 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

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So anyway, this is Dean Gray, Jazz Brunch, and we thank you for listening here. 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

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And you know, you can just say, if you have an Alexa device, Alexa, play WRGY radio, and you'll hear Rangeley in full color. 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Doors will open at 6:30 at the RFA Lakeside Theater, 2493 Main Street in Rangeley. Tickets are $15 for adults, $10 for youth. And as I said, you'll get a wonderful cup that has WRGY on it. 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We greatly appreciate all our supporters and look forward to offering unique, high-quality programming to all our listeners in the coming years. You know, it's a beautiful day here in Rangeley, Maine. I'm just letting you know. And then my sponsor is Black Pearl Restaurant. They're open for business. Go on down there and get a Bloody Mary and get yourself your Eggs Benedict and get an extra side order of bacon for me. I'll come on by and take a taste. So next up, I have Pull On Up to Love by James Blood Ulmer, WRGY.

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And it's a beautiful day here in Rangeley, Maine. It's a beautiful day. Let's see, I think I've got a promo coming in, then we're going to click on to the automatic here in just a moment. But look at the sun is shining, the American flag is flying over at the Rangeley Baptist Church. Lovely day here in Rangeley. Yesterday was a 10 out of 10. The weather was just perfect for all the things that are going on here in Rangeley. Let's see, I'm going to take this off for just a second.

0: 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Sometimes I get my meal to go. Then, when I'm back at my place, I tune to 90.5 FM WRGY, Real Community Radio. It's like I'm having dessert while eating my meal.
1: 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You know, for just an $8 donation, you get a wonderful meal, you get a bottle of water or a cup of juice. You know, Monday through Friday, starts at 11, ends at 1 in the afternoon. It's the best deal in town, hands down. Wonderful meals. Craig Osgood is doing a wonderful job as the cook over there. So I highly recommend, you know, having a midday meal and talking with your friends and family. Just come on in for a nice midday respite and have a wonderful meal. So that's at the Rangeley Townhouse, right in the old high school in the rear entrance. Yeah, so please on stop on by. Let's see, what else? I've got Tripped Out Slim by Trombone Shorty here at WRGY coming up in a moment, but I just want to remind you of the other hosts that, you know, take care of the turntable and the microphones here at WRGY. Tim Straub will have his repeat of his Straub Power Hour at 6 o'clock tonight. That's a recorded show. And then Monday, Patio Playlist with Lisa from the Chamber of Commerce, 10 o'clock in the morning. She plays wonderful music, 10 o'clock in the morning. Then Tuesday, my friends Norm and Nancy have their show at 10 o'clock in the morning. And Norm, I thank you for taking over Johnny Rock's show while we were up at the Bangor Amphitheater for Toto and Christopher Cross and the Romantics. We listened in while we were up there, and great show. Thanks very much for doing that. Then Tim Straub has original Straub Power Hour at 3 o'clock on Tuesdays. And then on Wednesday, you have your Record Highs with Randy, Beardy, I call him. And he has that at show at 1 o'clock. And then the Cover Girls, Krista and Peggy, have their show, you know, 4 o'clock on Wednesday, the Cover Girls. And then Seth and Levi have Cracking the Code. They have folks in for interviews. They have wonderful people coming in and telling stories about their lives. They even had me in for an hour, funny enough. And then my good buddy, John Pape, does Johnny Rocks at 3 o'clock. He plays 60s, 70s exclusively. You know, no 80s, no 90s, no 2000s. Strictly 60s, 70s. He's great. I love the man. And then 4 o'clock, Peter Hinman, Music in the Movies there. He has wonderful quizzes, and he loves music in the movies. And then Friday, Mark's Eclectic Hour, Mark Lathrop with his Eclectic Hour, you know, stay eclectic, he says. And then Russ Merley, our in-studio weatherman, Pine Tree Progressive, he comes on at 4 with Progressive Rock, and it's wonderful music. I love Progressive Rock, so, you know, anytime I get a chance to turn on 90.5, FM, whether I'm here or away, I listen to Russ's show. And then Saturday, the hurdy-gurdy man, Ernie Gurney, who's a wonderful man. He passed me the baton to be able to play jazz, you know, so I thank him for that. He has the hurdy-gurdy man show at 1 o'clock. Oh, look at that, smiling away, loving it. Krista's right there. Ah, wonderful. I like it. I got my first wave here today. Oh, you're welcome, Norm. You know, you guys have a great show, Norm and Nancy's show. And as I said, that comes on at 10 o'clock Tuesday morning. So when you're having your third cup of coffee, you just turn to 90.5 FM and listen to the Norm and Nancy show. And Nancy's an ambassador as well, you know, as I am, you know, greeting people, welcoming people to Rangeley, Maine, giving them tips where to eat, stay, and, you know, take a look at all the other overlooks here in Rangeley, Maine. So let's see, do I have a few more minutes? Yeah, I think I've got 7 here to go. So let me play a little bit of Trombone Shorty here at WRGY.

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Thanks for making WRGY part of your day here. You listen to the Jazz Brunch Hour with your host, Dean Gray, Rangeley, Maine. And as I've said before, it's a beautiful day in Rangeley. Marvelous day. And I want to remind you that today's the last night of Curtains, a community musical theater production here at the Lakeside Theater. I've got my seat for 4 o'clock this afternoon. They had it on Friday and Saturday, and now they're having the matinee this Sunday. And this is exclusively sponsored by Tina Falasco, LMT, you know, featuring live musicians sponsored by Franklin Savings Bank. That's the bank that I do business with here. And then I want to remind you that July 30th at 6:30, the Lakeside Theater, Adults of 15, Youth of 10, Radio Fest. 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They just loved coming up here to Rangeley from Georgetown, Massachusetts. It was 200 miles door to door to get up here. And now I live here full-time, and it's wonderful, you know. So, you know, I get off the mountain every couple of months to hang out with my girlfriend, Karen Neck, who's down in the Commonwealth of Massachusetts. And I also bring Snowball, my beautiful little ragtoll kitty. You know, Karen has 3 of them, and she said, "Hey, Dean, why don't you get one to keep your company up there in the big mountain town?" So, anyhow. Well, I thank you for listening here at WRGY. Today's a beautiful day. As I said, we've got the theater going on with Curtains coming up. And, you know, it's a wonderful thing for the community theater here in Rangeley. You know, people from away come in and buy their tickets and sit in the seats. And, you know, this is the best popcorn ever. Whatever butter they use on it is nuts. You know, I'm addicted to that popcorn here at the Lakeside Theater. I've been coming in, seeing movies, and I just told a couple that, you know, my favorite movie is Jaws. And Bob Knapp, my best buddy, and I were staying over at the town park across the way on the lake there, and we were camping. And we see on the marquee that Jaws was playing. So I said, "Oh, my goodness, I have to see Jaws in Rangeley. What a special treat here at the RFA Lakeside Theater." So anyway, I'm going to go back to the WRGY mix and let Kate do her thing, give the ID. But I appreciate everyone listening to me. Be kind to one another and make today a great day. Thanks, everyone. Bye-bye.

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Here's your latest forecast for the Rangeley Lakes area. We'll enjoy plenty of sunshine, 78 this afternoon, a light southeast breeze, partly cloudy, 55 tonight. Tomorrow, partly sunny, 79. Monday night, partly cloudy, 56. It'll be partly sunny, still warm, mid-70s Tuesday, clouding up on Wednesday with highs near 70. I'm meteorologist Ross Murley on WRGY Real Community Radio.

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1: 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It is 76 degrees.

up and frown. Ain't that old? I've eat them now, just like popcorn to sack. 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I'm crawling here.

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2: Sylvania Wilkerson is joining us here from, well, I'm not sure where you live now, but you grew up in Indiana or Illinois, was it?
3: I grew up in Illinois, Evanston, Illinois.
2: Okay, where do you live now?
3: I live in Goldsboro, North Carolina.
2: And you are a dual war veteran, Vietnam and Korea.
3: And Korea, yes.
2: So you went in 1952.
3: Yes.
2: Amazing. Well, let's get a little background here. You grew up in a family of 11 kids.
3: Yes.
2: You were the 10th of 11.
3: The 10th of 11.
2: Unbelievable. And did you have any family members that were Army or military, or what was your catalyst for going in?
3: Well, my catalyst for going in was when I finished high school, you know, like in June of 52, I didn't have the money to go to college. And I saw this guy on a parachute at the post office. And I went into the post office and talked to the recruiter and told him I wanted to join the Airborne. And he gave me the paperwork. I had to take it home and get my parents to sign it because it's 17. I had to have my parents' signature to go in. Mm-hmm. And they both signed for me to go in service. And that was the beginning of my military career.
2: Were you a pretty good athlete?
3: Yes, I was a good baseball player.
2: Yeah?
3: Yes.
2: So you enlisted in the Army. What was your path to airborne?
3: My path to airborne was jump school. Went to jump school. Then went to the Korean War. They had the 187th Regimental Combat Team that was on the airborne unit over there. General Westmoreland was a colonel then. He commanded the 187th. And I was treated a little different because I had some problems in basic training, and I wrote to the president about it, so people were treating me with kid gloves. So they was giving me, you know, I got really nice assignments, and it was really good, the assignments that I got in career, except I was there in January of 53, and it was 35 below zero up in North Korea. I stayed in Korea until July of 54. That's the war ended in June of 53. The fighting actually stopped in June. But I stayed in Korea on special assignments and stuff like that until July of 54. And then I went back to Fort Sheridan, Illinois, and stayed there until I separated from service in September of 55. So I did get out of service. I took a break in service from September 55 to January 1958. I had worked as an investigator for the district attorney investigator. And I was young. I was 21, 22 years old. And I just went ready for civilian life. So I reenlisted in January of 58 and went back in service. And went back into, I reenlisted Airborne Infantry and went to the 101st Airborne Division at Fort Campbell, Kentucky. They was working to get me promoted because I had lost my rank because I stayed out for the long service. So I had to go back into service as an E2. And I didn't have to go through basic training or anything. But I went to Fort Campbell, Kentucky, and they promoted me to PFC, and I went to Ranger School. I went through Ranger School. I got out in August of 58. That's when I graduated from Ranger School. I had taken a test for in psychology. So I received an appointment, a special assignment to the United States Army Armor Board right out of Ranger School. So I didn't go back to the 101st Airborne Division. I went to Fort Campbell, Kentucky. I finished that enlistment, and I got out in January of 61. I reenlisted and went to intelligence school. And I was, they got into classified stuff then. I was in intelligence. And I was doing criminal investigations and stuff like that. And
2: special assignments, yeah.
3: In Chicago. And a lot of this stuff I really cannot talk about, and I will not talk about them. But I left there in 62 and went to, my assignment was to Turkey. But when I was on leave, they changed my assignment from Turkey to Okinawa. And I went to Okinawa, and they were starting the counterinsurgency program. Kennedy started that with Special Forces, Special Affairs, and the psychological warfare. And I signed up for PSYOPs.
2: Well, with all of your training to this point, this is a perfect confluence of everything that you have to go into Vietnam.
3: Right. And that's what happened. And see, then we started going on these missions that we weren't going on, quote. We would go on 90-day TDY tours to Laos and Cambodia and Vietnam. And I can talk about it now, but then the president was saying we didn't have troops over there.
2: Right.
3: And we were listening to him say that, and we were going there every, but I volunteered for PSYOPs, but because I was airborne qualified, when we go on these teams, they had to have people who could jump, because when we went into the area of operation, we would jump in. So I didn't actually volunteer for Special Forces. They recruited me. And I ended up being on Special Forces teams in 62 and 63. And it was right after Kennedy got shot in 63. I was sent from Okinawa to Germany. I was sent there as an investigator. Because one of the units that they stored nuclear weapons, and they had flunked one of their IG's inspection because all the people that they had there didn't have the security clearances. And then I went there to get all of those people cleared out and get them their security clearance.
2: Gotcha.
3: But then my unit, again, somehow I end up in all of these special assignments that you weren't supposed to talk about. My unit was compromised. My section as an intelligence team, they came in one night and packed me up and took me to the airport and shipped me out of Germany. So I left my family in Germany and sent me home. And I went home, and I was on leave, and then they gave me an assignment from there back to Okinawa. And then I went back into Special Forces. And I was going on these different operations from just Special Forces operations.
2: Right.
3: But my family now, they're my ex-wife, the first wife that I had, and my children of that time, we had six boys and two girls. So my wife, she had 8 kids that she worked with, but I was gone most of the time. And on these special operations, I got shot down in a helicopter in December of 66. And I was medevaced back to Fort Benning, Georgia, because that's where my family was. Because I was at Fort Benning, Georgia, and they needed NCOs as instructors in Ranger School, they Fort Benning grabbed me from the hospital when I got out of the hospital at Fort Benning and put me as an instructor in Ranger School. And I wasn't happy there. I didn't want to be there, really, you know, and I told them. They said, well, if you don't want to be an instructor here, we'll let you go. So they transferred me to the Airborne Department. So that's why I ended up being an instructor in the Airborne School.
2: And what was your rank at this point?
3: My rank, I was an E5.
2: E5, yep.
3: So then I left Airborne School there in Fort Benning and went back to Vietnam, and this was in 68. I went to the 173rd Airborne. When they got there and they were needing the people with the experience, and they found out that I was a Korean War veteran and I had been to Vietnam before and everything, so I was training people that was coming into country, you know, the new guys that was coming when they first get there, to introduce them, and this is what your duties will be in Vietnam and stuff like that. And again, I was an instructor, so that's what I've been most of the time since I've been in the military. But my special forces teams, then I started going on operations, and I would take teams out, take people out on the operations, and I was involved in, you know, a lot of combat operations. I was in several firefights that done my operations, but and this is the part that I say this, and people think that I'm bringing up race, but I'm not bringing up race. I'm bringing up history. It's military history. It's a part that very few people know about. And I think that the leadership in the military, they look upon it and they're embarrassed. That's what I really think. They're embarrassed when they look back on the history of how black troops was treated for the period of time that. And I think that all they need to do is bring it out. Because every place that I have been, there have always been more white guys that did things to help me than the prejudiced people that I ran into that was trying to hurt me. So I don't have anything against, and you know, well, my wife is white. I have nothing against race, period. You know, it's I'm not angry about it. It's just history, and I think that it should be brought out. And that's why I avoid talking about it, because people don't want to believe the things that I have. When, like that letter, this thing here is an example of what I'm talking about, is that my record doesn't reflect what I did in the military. If I sit here and give you my military background and you go get my military record, you would say you're the biggest liar I ever heard. You know,
2: these are two different people.
3: Yeah.
2: Yeah.
3: And wow. When I got ready to get out of service, then one of the guys in personnel told me, he said, guess what I found in your records? And he gave me this letter. And it was a letter that said, leave Wilkerson alone. Just keep him away from the rest of the black guys. So I got, you know, I got treated well. Then I got promoted. Well, I was an E4 for about 4 or 5 years. And then I'm E5 and E6 and E7, just like that. So when I left Vietnam the last time, they found out that I had, I got shot down in a helicopter again. And
2: remind me not to ride in a helicopter with you.
3: Yeah.
2: Yeah.
3: Yeah, but you might survive like I did. I went in the hospital, and they found out that I had lost 30% of my red blood cells. And they found out I had a G6PD deficiency. That's what they call it. So what they did then was they didn't send me back to Vietnam. They sent me to the 1st Special Forces Group on Okinawa. And that's what I did, was train people to handle operation for training people out of Special Forces teams that was going from Okinawa to Vietnam and coming back. And that's what I did until my assignment was over in Okinawa. Then I came back to the States, to Fort Bragg. and I was put in a special forces school as an instructor there. Mm-hmm. There was a Colonel King. He was a Korean War veteran, and what he did was he received a Medal of Honor in Korea. And when he got to Fort Bragg, when I got there, he took me, assigned me to him. Hmm. And I would handle all the special operations for him. And that's another part that won't show up in my service record, because I was just, you know, it was just sure that I was assigned to Special Forces School, but it didn't say anything about what I was doing. You know, and but I trained Special Forces people, and we were training people to go on all of these Special Forces operations, and that's what I did until I retired.
2: Wow. Have you written a book yet?
3: No, because every time I start to think about writing a book, I come up with this idea, you know, it's not going to make any sense. People are going to say, you're full of it.
2: But you know.
3: You know, if you take my military service record, it doesn't tell the truth. My DD Form 214 doesn't even have the information on it. That it listed my Bronze Star and my Purple Heart and my Rangers tab and stuff like that. Mm-hmm. But I received my first Army Accommodation Medal at my retirement ceremony in 1975. Because people avoided me, and then I found out from my service record that was why people just avoided me. It's just, you know, and I was treated good in the military. I would do it again.
2: Yep.
3: If there's any point that I want to make with you, is that I have no bitterness about the military, about any of the thing. I mean, it was just history is history, you know. But the Forrest Gump said it happens. You know, if you survive it, you survive it. Then you move on. I retired on February 28, 1975, 51 years ago. I opened a locksmith business because when I went to Intel school, I was assigned to Defense Against Mechanical Entry. That's a locksmith. Again, we start talking about classified stuff. I was a person that learned how to get in locks and safes and stuff like that. So when I retired, I said, well, in Goldsboro, you know, they have the mental institution there in Goldsboro. That's the state mental institutions. So I went there and applied for a job. And the guy sat down and said, well, you make this and do this and do it. And so we can give you this. Wait a minute. You are going to count my retirement money as part of... That's what you're basing my salary on. I went and opened me a locksmith business. And I was very successful. I was in the locksmith business for 30 years in Ayers Locks and Safe Service. I retired from that about 10 years ago.
2: Well, amazing story, Sylvania. Thank you for sharing with me. Thank you for your service. Thank you for my freedom, my friend.
3: You know, I'm glad that I can talk to somebody. You know, I appreciate you listening and not looking at me like, oh, you're full of it.
2: Well, after sitting across from you here and listening to your story and reading what I've seen, I would say about the only thing you need to be full of is pride, sir. Thank you again.
3: Okay, thank you, sir.
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1: 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I'm Jeff Pierce, Director of Media and Military Partnerships for Wreaths Across America, and we often get to cover special events that honor our veterans, and nothing more special than our veterans who have received the Purple Heart and the Military Order of the Purple Heart at their annual national convention in July of 2026 in New Bern, North Carolina. And my colleague, Chris Chapman from Wreaths Across America, had the honor of covering that event.
2: It's Chris Chapman here at the National Convention for the Military Order of the Purple Heart, sitting down with the National Junior Vice Commander, Joe Keller. And Joe, welcome to Wreaths Radio. How are you?
5: Hey, I'm great.
2: So how long have you been on the national staff?
5: This is my first year as an elected official. I had been in different appointed positions doing programs for quite a few years.
2: Yeah, yeah. Well, you've got a Wreaths Across America story you want to tell us, so we'll be looking forward to that here in just a bit. But let's talk about your military service. What branch?
5: United States Air Force.
2: Air Force. And what made you decide you wanted to be in the Air Force?
5: Well, as a child, I used to watch lots of military movies, and it was during the Vietnam era that as I grew up in San Francisco, I used to see a lot of service members in town in uniform and also in church. And we used to take them home so my parents could do home-cooked meals for them. So I thought that was really cool. I really respected what they did, and I thought someday I could do something like that. So the seed was there. It was many, many years after that I finally had the opportunity, and I was at my civilian job, and I was approached by another gal, and she was in the Air Force. And as soon as I told her my story that I was interested, always been interested in serving, it's like a blur. Like I was in front of the recruiter, my hand was up, and I was going.
2: Oh, is that something? How long were you in?
5: I was in for 26 and a half years.
2: Good for you. That's amazing. Now, obviously, you're a Purple Heart recipient. When did that take place?
5: I was wounded 30 years ago in June 25, 1996, in the Kingdom of Saudi Arabia. And if you look it up, it's called the Khobar Towers bombing.
2: Got it. And from that point, you transitioned out of the military. No?
5: No. Actually, I was on my very first deployment nearly 6 years in. So after rehab, I spent another 20 years after my injuries.
2: Yeah. Wow. And what was your specialty while you were in the Air Force?
5: Aeromedical evacuation. So to provide the best care in the air for wounded and sick military and DOD members coming out of any area. So most of the people that I transported during my career are Purple Heart recipients today.
2: Yeah. Oh, my goodness. Well, what is it that you get to do on the national level that is all about the veterans? Obviously, I mean, what we're doing here for the convention is top-level stuff. But, I mean, you've had to do some pretty interesting things here over the past few months.
5: I have. It's a great privilege to be the National Junior Vice. It's great privilege to be serving and helping other veterans. And this is what we do. We serve in different capacities. Of course, we're a team, and we come out as a united front to support the members of our organization, because that's what we're here to do, is to work for our members and support them. And I got to do a lot of cool things this year besides supporting our different programs that we have. And we process 269 scholarship applications and ended up with 13 primary winners and 2 special scholarships with the Lieutenant Michael Murphy Foundation. So we've had numerous outstanding young people coming for the scholarships. So, and we all invited them to try again next year for those that didn't receive one this year. We've also have gotten to represent Military Order of the Purple Heart in Washington, D.C. And we presented wreaths at the Korean War Memorial, the Vietnam Memorial, then at Arlington, the Women's Memorial. We were invited to the White House for Purple Heart Day, which is August 7th. And we also visited Pearl Harbor and gave our honors there as well.
2: Wow. You've had a busy past few months.
5: Yes.
2: Yeah. Well, along with that, you also participate with the Wreaths Across America in California and at the Evergreen Memorial Park and Evergreen Memorial Historic Cemetery. For those who are wondering, the code is CAEGMP if you'd like to support. But talk about that experience, please.
5: Well, we do have a couple cemeteries in Riverside, California. We have the National Cemetery, which we've also placed wreaths there, and the smaller cemetery in Evergreen, but still, it seems small, but it has...
2: It's 1,075 veterans' graves.
5: Yes.
2: Yeah.
5: And that cemetery got rehab, and it's at the foot of Mount Rubido. It's a great mountain that we have over there, and we... quite a few of our friends have decided that we wanted to support Wreaths Across America at that cemetery, and we make sure that the group that we take does all honors and all respects when we go to the cemetery, and that we salute every veteran grave where we place a wreath.
2: Well, you were showing me some of the photos, and was that your granddaughter in the photo that you were showing me?
5: My granddaughters, yeah. They participate in veterans activities, and they are taught to be reverent and to salute and to say the name. So they always will say the name of the veteran, say thank you for your service, and they will render a salute.
2: Great teaching moment.
5: Absolutely.
2: Yeah. Well, not that you don't have those anyway, but, you know, with the, you know, grandma right there at the helm of, you know, the Military Order of the Purple Heart, yes. I'm sure that they look up to you.
5: They do. So their mom, my daughter, is also, she's an Army veteran.
2: Oh,
5: and grandpa is a U.S. Air Force veteran as well.
2: Wow. So the whole family. Look at you.
5: Yes.
2: Well, thank you for your service. Thank you for my freedom. And thank you for inviting us here to the convention this year.
5: It is an honor. Thank you for coming. I mean, it's great to get more people involved in Wreaths Across America, because we're always taught to never forget.
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7: 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I'm Jeff Pierce, Director of Media and Military Partnerships for Wreaths Across America, and we often get to cover special events that honor our veterans, and nothing more special than our veterans who have received the Purple Heart and the Military Order of the Purple Heart at their annual national convention in July of 2026 in New Bern, North Carolina. And my colleague, Chris Chetman from Wreaths Across America, had the honor of covering that event.
2: At the 93rd Military Order of the Purple Heart National Convention, we're in New Bern, North Carolina here today and sitting down with JT and Mrs. JT, Victoria. Welcome to both of you.
3: Thank you, sir. Welcome to you, too, here on this radio program. My name is JT. In 1966, I entered the Army as a volunteer, and I went through training at Fort Gordon, Georgia.
2: And what was your MOS?
3: MOS in the military was 11 Delta 40, which was a reconnaissance specialist. My job there was to specialize in weapons. I was a weapons expert and explosives. C4 compound was my specialty. And I used a lot of that over in Vietnam. I went to Vietnam around the early part of the Tet and left there in May of 1968 when it was all finished. I was evacuated to the 24th Evacuation Hospital near Saigon, and from there I was dispatched. That was my first injury, Purple Heart, and from there I was sent back to my garrison, which was in Bien Phuc. And that was approximately 25 miles from Saigon, where I was assigned again to the Navy's Mobile Riverine Force. I was a reconnaissance specialist. I took my training at Fort Hood, Texas. And from there, on a 12-man team, we were dropped off on the PBR. It's Mobile Riverine Force. They called us River Rats. The Navy would drop us off in these little peninsulas. As far as the Laotian border in Cambodia, and then we would go out into the area and set up an OP, which is an observation post, and send scouts out to detect the size of the enemy, force, what type of weapons that he had, and then after we did find out the location, we had a grid that we marked on the map and sent that back to TAC. The TAC was S2, which is the information center, which controls the Air Navy and the Air Force, to come in to bring the fly guys in to take care of business. Then we would radio back to the Navy. The Navy would pick us up. And we had a good time with the Navy. We used to take all their chow because all we had to eat was sea rations in a can. And they had good sandwiches on board. And we enjoyed working with the Navy.
2: I bet.
3: Yeah.
5: I'm going to interject here. He's John was telling me that the sea rations, some of them were actually from World War II.
3: Oh, yeah. What my father used to eat.
2: Are you serious?
3: Yes. I remember that. I remember the markings on them. They were coming in from World War II.
2: Oh, my goodness.
3: Yeah.
2: Well, JT, talk about being in theater here, and you're surrounded by the enemy, obviously.
3: Completely.
2: You're camping somewhere for a period of days, I would imagine, before
3: yes.
2: you were, you know, exfilled. So what was camp like? I mean, you obviously aren't going to have a campfire. You know, the smoke would have been seen. The fire itself would have been seen, possibly. What was it like spending days or nights in theater surrounded by the enemy?
3: Hiding in the foliage with the snakes and the leeches. And at night, we did see some strobe lights, because they operated with strobe lights at night. That was the only thing. And when they passed by us, I always had to change my underwear.
2: Not that you were carrying, you know, a nice fresh 12-pack there, but
3: yeah.
2: Still, my goodness. I mean, high tents, you know, just always on alert, I would imagine.
3: Yes, sir. We were always that way. And the group that I was with was very, very tight with each other. We gelled together. It was a nucleus, looked out for each other, and we helped along the way.
2: Mm.
3: If anybody, we never left a man behind. Never. That never happened.
2: Yeah.
3: And then when the Tet Offensive came about, we were assigned as a backup group to a headquarters company, 2nd Battalion, 9th Infantry Division. And we were a backup force and was assigned with another group that would push the enemy through the jungle, and then they would meet us and
8: take care of business. But other than that, the second time wounded, I came about. I was next to an Amtrak with a pressure detonated mine went off. And that was the first time. And then one of the little guys had a rocket propelled grenade he fired at me. And he missed, thank God. If he hit me, I would have been not talking to you today, that's for sure.
2: No.
8: Definitely.
2: No. Oh,
8: but anyway, it was interesting. And I thank God that I'm here. And I thank God that I was with the group that I was with, a bunch of outstanding heroes. And we lost a lot of men, two especially that I really liked a lot. They were in my squad. And Sergeant Ratta, R-A-T-T-A, and Sergeant Wilcox. And I miss those guys every year. I do a memorial service for them and give them mass cards and have a mass said for them because I'm Catholic. And about right now, that's all I have to say to you, sir. And I thank you very much for letting me come and detail some things that I went through.
2: Well, sure, JT. Thank you. Victoria, did you know JT at this point?
5: No, I didn't. And I didn't. We didn't meet till later on. We lost each of our respective spouses. And actually, I was getting ready to move to the state of Tennessee with family, and we met each other in church, and the rest is kind of history. And we got involved with the Wreaths Across America. My first husband had passed away, and he's buried at Crownsville Veterans Cemetery, along with my mom and dad. So it was just something that I wanted to do for them. When I first started with this, it was very small and very quiet, and the growth over the years has been exponential. It's incredible. And the sight when everyone's finished and everyone's gone home, and just brings tears to my eyes. It's so beautiful and so peaceful, and I'm so glad people remember our veterans, because we have to.
2: No question. Thank you for that. And JT, as you and Victoria come back to the convention, what draws you to this event each and every year?
8: Well, just being around the veterans who served at the time that I did, knowing what they went through and what I went through. And it's just a powerful energy when you get around these fellas who had been in combat and wounded, and to tell their stories. I think about 5 o'clock after a happy hour, everybody kind of limbers up and starts their conversations.
2: Yep.
8: They do.
2: Okay. So what I'm hearing here, Victoria, is we need to go to dinner before they get to drinking.
5: Yes, we do.
2: Okay. All right. Well, thank you both for stopping by.
5: Thank you.
2: Yeah. Thank you for participation with the Wreaths Across America.
5: All right. And thank you for the organization and everything that you do, and bring awareness to our veterans so that they're never forgotten.
8: And God bless you for what you do.

0: freedoms we cherish today. At Wreaths Across America, it's our mission to remember the fallen, honor those who serve, and teach the next generation the value of freedom. 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
2: 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I'm Jeff Pierce, Director of Media and Military Partnerships for Wreaths Across America, and we often get to cover special events that honor our veterans, and nothing more special than our veterans who have received the Purple Heart and the Military Order of the Purple Heart at their annual national convention in July of 2026 in New Bern, North Carolina. And my colleague, Chris Chapman from Wreaths Across America, had the honor of covering that event.
3: Hi, this is Chris Chapman. We're at the 93rd National Convention of the Military Order of the Purple Heart. And we're sitting down with Uncle Larry. Larry Parker joining us from Maryland. Larry, welcome.
4: Hey, thank you.
3: So you and your posse came over a little bit ago here and said that you participate in Wreaths Across America. And we'll get that story here in just a bit, but let's find out about you as young Larry and going in the Army. When did you decide the Army was for you?
4: Well, I decided when they said you're going to be drafted. So as a young 19-year-old, I decided I would join after I was going to be drafted, and went down to Fort Benning, Georgia for my basic training, went to Fort Jackson for advanced infantry training, then back to Fort Benning for airborne school and long-range reconnaissance course, and NCOCC was non-commissioned officers candidate course, where after 12 weeks, we became E5s in the Army sergeants.
3: Okay, so by any chance, did you get winter training, or was it all summer at Benning and Jackson?
4: Oh, it was just lovely in the summertime. Oh. I mean, you know, 100 degrees plus in humidity.
3: Yes, yeah. Well, the best kind of training, right?
4: Absolutely, because yeah. Where they were going to send me, that's what we needed.
3: So, what was your years of service were you in?
4: Well, I was in from 67 through 71. I went to Vietnam in 1968. December 67. My tour was through 68. Went back to Fort Bragg, North Carolina, and went to the Camp McCall, which was the Special Forces School at that time. And I was an associate there. 3 months later, they sent me back to Vietnam. Because you only had to stay in the States. There was no time frame for a single young man. 6 months for married people. So back before I went for my second tour and was there from latter part of 68 through May of 5th of 1969 when I got wounded. I got bayoneted this my left side and shrapnel wounds in my legs and was pretty banged up. So they took me to the 95th of VAC Hospital in Da Nang, put me back together, and then sent me on to Yokohama, Japan. And from there, I was sent back to Fitzsimmons, in Denver, Colorado, which is Army Hospital at that time, and recovered there for 90 days, and then off to Fort Leonard Wood, Missouri, which was my last job in the Army. I was a volleyball instructor and a tennis instructor for the Officers' Wives Club. Now, how great a job.

0: How is that for a 19-year-old?
1: You were 19 at that point.
0: Oh, 20.
1: 20. Yes. Okay, yeah, that makes sense. But that's a pretty good gig. Uncle Larry. Not bad. I can tell you, that's not bad at all. Did you even play volleyball or tennis?
0: Well, I was a tennis player, and earlier in that, I always had been a good tennis player. Volleyball, because I grew up on the beach, it was just kind of normalcy for us. And so they decided that for something for me to do, because I was an engineer post at Fort Leonard Wood, and I was an infantry kid, so they said, well, we don't have any infantry units here, so off you go to the Officer's Wives Club and teach them some tennis and volleyball.
1: I love it. Oh, that's great. So you transitioned out of the Army. What'd you do with your career after that?
0: Well, after that, I went back to school and got my bachelor's degree in recreation administration, and got my master's degree in international sports administration, and applied for the federal government to be an athletic director for the federal government, and spent my entire career in Europe and the Middle East.
1: Wow. So yeah. that volleyball tennis stint really helped launch you into your
0: launched me all the way career. To the age of 65. Yes, it did.
1: Oh, that's fantastic. All right, so you ended up in Maryland at some point, and you got involved with Race Across America. Talk about that, please.
0: Well, our military heart organization, Purple Heart, I'm sorry, was involved with Lane Reese at the Parkwood Cemetery in Towson, Maryland. And there's 4,000 military graves at that cemetery, a large amount of veterans. And what we do is every year we go out there and lay wreaths across America. It's a fantastic organization. And I can't say enough about Wreaths Across America. The trucks always showed up on time. They brought the correct amount of wreaths. We lay them out. We have the sorority kids from the local colleges and the fraternities, and Boy Scouts and Cub Scouts come out, and I forget the Girl Scouts too, come out and help lay the wreaths on the Wreaths Across America Day, which is normally around the 20th of December.
1: The 19th this year, actually. Yeah, there you go. Yep.
0: There we go.
1: Yep. So as a veteran and as a Purple Heart recipient, I understand, you know, if you're organizing things, you kind of get wrapped up, you kind of get busy. But on Wreaths Across America Day, do you get a chance to reflect and remember and actually lay a wreath?
0: Absolutely. And what we do is certainly call everybody to a state of silence and play the national anthem, and we play taps, and then have the kids go out and people go out, families, sorority, like the sorority sisters, fraternity brothers, all of us military guys pick up a wreath and go out there and lay them down. And normally what I try to do is I carry a lot of Purple Heart coins with me, and I'll go out to the children and make sure I give one of them to each one of the kids so they know that they have done something for a veteran of the United States. It's quite an honor, and it brings tears to the family's eyes, and certainly to this old guy's eyes now at the age of 77, no longer that 19-year-old kid, but it's a wonderful venture, and I tell everybody that Wreaths Across America is one of the finest things we do as a community event to get people out, get them motivated, and understand what people have sacrificed for this country and their freedom.
1: Well, our executive director says it a lot that, you know, it's right before the busiest time of the year for some folks. They're out shopping, they're out hustling, bustling for the Christmas holiday. And of course, these are not Christmas wreaths, but it happens to be in the same time that people will take their time and do Wreaths Across America Day on something that's so close to Christmas that speaks volumes about the generosity and the kindness and the patriotism.
0: And it brings forth everything in the Christmas spirit or that time of year, even if you're not celebrating Christmas. The kindness, like you said, it brings up people out and to actually reflect on the fact that freedom is not free. Everything has a price, and the price they're putting that wreath on is the man that, or the woman that gave them their freedom.
1: Larry Parker, bump, set, kill right there. I love it. As a volleyball coach, he'd understand that. So thanks for stopping by. Much appreciated. Thank you for your service. Thank you for my freedom. And thank you for your participation with the Wreaths Across America.
0: Thank you for Wreaths Across America. Have a great day, folks.

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Partly cloudy, 55 overnight tonight. Light south to southeast winds. Partly sunny, 79 on Monday. Monday night, partly cloudy, 56. Partly sunny on Tuesday, 76. Turning cloudy on Wednesday with highs near 70. Good chance of rain now on Thursday. I'm meteorologist Russ Murley on WRGY Real Community Radio.

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You can say what-

this is Dean. When I want to kick up my heels doing housework, I tune into WRGY, the best music halfway between the equator and the North Pole.

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Partly cloudy, 55 overnight tonight, light south to southeast winds, partly sunny, 79 on Monday. Monday night, partly cloudy, 56. Partly sunny on Tuesday, 76, turning cloudy on Wednesday with highs near 70. Good chance of rain now on Thursday. I'm meteorologist Russ Murley on WRGY Real Community Radio.

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1: 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Partly cloudy, 55 overnight tonight, light south to southeast winds. Partly sunny, 79 on Monday. Monday night, partly cloudy, 56. Partly sunny on Tuesday, 76. Turning cloudy on Wednesday with highs near 70. Good chance of rain now on Thursday. I'm meteorologist Russ Murley on WRGY, Real Community Radio.
2: So before we get back to the music today, I just wanted to say thank you to everyone for supporting the show over the past 4 years, for sharing show links and Facebook posts, for emailing me about bands and singers to check out, for retweeting, for talking about the program and spreading the word, and of course, for tuning in. It is an absolute privilege to be able to be with you for an hour each week and share my passion for this kind of music. So thank you. And now, back to the music. This is Matt Patashuk from Canada, and his story about a Tennessee Walker.
3: Really was-

Matt Patashuk with fellow Canadian Anna Eggie on harmony vocals, and that was Tennessee Walker from Matt's album I Was So Fond of You, a record dedicated to and filled in part with songs about Matt's sister Claire, who was killed by a drunk driver in 2013. I know I've said this before, but it always bears repeating, please don't drink and drive. It is never worth it. Matt released a new album earlier this year called Same As I Ever Have Been, with a couple of epic tracks on it that I don't have time to play today, but which are definitely worth taking a listen to. And the album was produced, as his previous one was, by Steve Dawson, Canada's own Dave Cobb, if you ask me. A tremendous producer and a terrific guitar player as well. And Steve just produced the new Birds of Chicago EP that came out a few weeks ago, so I am glad to see more and more people are recognising his talent. Now, staying north of the border, here is another of my favourite songwriters singing what is one of my favourite slow songs.

Another of the incredibly powerful songs that has stuck with me since I first heard it. That was the Marians from Ireland and Lost With All Hands, the title track of their debut EP. Their lead singer with the incredible voice is Lisa Loughry, who released her first solo single earlier this year and is currently working on her debut album, which I hope we will be hearing next year. I will, as I may have said on one or two previous editions of the programme, keep you posted. Before the Marians, it was Spencer Burton, Diamond, a story with a twist in the tale. And that's from his debut album, Don't Let the World See Your Love, the follow-up to which is another record from earlier this year, which I will be playing something from in a couple of weeks when I round up what I think have been the best albums of 2017. But again, more about that next week. Now, over the last 4 years, Lisa Loughry isn't the only Irish artist that I have come across who has an incredible voice.

If there is any artist that I would love to see release a live album, it is that singer, Irish Mython, whose shows are a mix of stand-up comedy, tremendous guitar playing, and some memorable goosebump-inducing a cappella singing. So do try and catch her live if you can. The track that I played there was the title track of her now decade-old debut album, Sweet Necessity. I know a new one is in the works, but Irish is hardly ever in one country long enough to get into a studio. She lives in Canada, but as well as shows there this year, she has done two tours of Australia, some gigs in Europe, I think, and here in America, including at the Philadelphia Folk Festival over the summer, which leads me nicely onto people who help bring non-American artists to audiences here and abroad. There is an army of them working behind the scenes, booking gigs, running venues, sending records to radio presenters like me, and there are also the people who write blogs and run websites which feature non-American artists. I don't sadly have time to mention all of them on the programme today, but you can find links to some of the sites that I find really useful and informative in discovering new bands and singers on the links page of the show's website. But I would like to acknowledge the help that I have received from various agents, bookers, managers and PRs over the last 4 years. People including Nikki Roachford, Amy Therrien, Lisa Swartz, Kimberly Sinclair, Geraint Thomas, Beth Kavanagh, Lissy Evans and Sarah French. There are artists that you will have heard on this show over the past 4 years that have found their way to me via those people. But it was via the Facebook post of a band that I discovered this next artist, and I am so glad that I did, with a joyful song. This is Jess Morgan from England.

Escape While You're Skinny by Jess Morgan from England, from her glorious album with the glorious title Edison Glory Ed. And I am looking forward to seeing Jess debut some new songs here in America next year, ahead of a new record which I think will be coming out at some point next year as well. So we are very nearly at the end of this bicentennial show, but just before I introduce the last song, I should say that although this is indeed the 200th edition of the programme, I haven't presented all of them. Laura Coates, Karen Miller, Tom Morton, Tim Fraser and Graydon James have each presented summer editions of the programme, so I would like to say thank you to them for doing that for me and allowing me to go on holiday during the summer for a week or two. Okay, to the final song, and it's by a band that lit up my world when I first heard one of their tracks back in 2014, and I have been a devoted fan ever since, although sadly I have not yet seen them live as they are based in New Zealand. They are the Eastern, a bunch of great musicians led by lead singer Adam McGrath, who is a true folk musician who sings for his supper, is dedicated to having a positive impact on New Zealand life and helps where help is needed all across his country. And when he's not doing that, he does write songs that tell some great stories.

0: The Stepping Razor by The Eastern from New Zealand, from their essential album, The Territory. I know I'm not alone in hoping that one day we will get the word that they are about to release a new album, but it sadly hasn't come yet. So do check out some of their back catalogue if you find yourself as taken with their music as I always have been. So that's it for today, the end of this 200th show journey back in time. When this edition was originally broadcast in 2017, I said then that I was off to work on the 201st edition of the programme, but actually now, here in 2026, I'm off to work on a re-edit of the 100th edition, and I will have that for you next week. Until then, let me say thank you to the person that I said thank you to at the end of the 200th edition, Aaron Jones, who composed the theme tune that has, since the show's inception in 2014, opened and closed the programme. So that is for more than 650 editions now, I think. I've lost count. And I also thanked, as I always do, you for tuning in, hanging out, and for supporting the programme, the artists, public radio, and live music. So once again, thank you. This has been the International Americana Music Show, and I'm Michael Park. Safe travels, everyone. Here to let you know that the next edition of the International Americana Music Show is going to be me looking back at the 200th edition of the programme, which features some of my favourite songs by non-American artists from between 2017 and 2014 when the programme began. So tune in at the usual time if you can to a rather splendid celebratory edition of the International Americana Music Show.
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0: To another new edition of the International Americana Music Show. My name is Michael Park, and this week the 2026 short series of reflective shows continues here towards the end of July, and we move from taking a listen back to the 300th edition to the 200th edition. So no prize is what I might be concentrating on next week, but the 200th edition, broadcast in late 2017, was one that I started with a train song, this one by the great Canadian raconteur and singer-songwriter Corin Raymond.

Canadian Corin Raymond, one of the tallest and nicest men in Americana, and a hugely talented one as well, obviously. That was 2 miles of train from his last album, Hobo Jungle Fever Dreams, which takes its name from a line in that song, as you may have heard. And if you've not heard any of Corin's music before, then do check out not only that album, but also his previous ones, one of which he made with Canadian tire money. I don't have quite enough time to tell you that story on the show today, but it is a great story which Corin tells beautifully in the extensive line of notes for the relevant album, which is called Paper Nickels. But that should be no surprise, because Corin is one of the best storytellers out there, demonstrated not only by the tales that he tells in his songs, but also in a one-man show that he occasionally performs called Bookworm. And if you're a fan of books and great stories, then I can definitely recommend watching the video of him performing Bookworm, which you can find on YouTube. I'm not sure if he's lining up any live performances of that show next year, but I do know that he will be releasing his new album next year, which is being produced by another great Canadian storyteller and musician, Scott Nolan. So hello again, and welcome again to the 200th edition of the International Americana Music Show. I'm Michael Park, and I am truly humbled to be here today. I never imagined that when I started this show back in 2014, that in the following 4 years, I would discover so much great music, connect with so many wonderful musicians, and hear from so many dedicated listeners all over the world, and to have discovered Americana music being made all over the world. It does genuinely feel like a journey of discovery that we have been on together, which, and I went back through all my old files and playlist folders and notes to get this count correct, has included me playing more than 1,700 songs by more than 900 different artists from 26 different countries. But of course, no matter where the music has been made or the nationality of the musicians, it does always all lead back to America.

English duo My Darling Clementine, who are Michael Weston King and his wife Lou Dalgleish, and that was Going Back to Memphis from How Do You Plead, the very first album they released together back in 2012, after both having released solo records before that. And they have now released another two albums as My Darling Clementine, and they were one of the artists that I featured on the very first incarnation of this show that I did back in 2013. When I first had the idea to do a non-American Americana music show, I first approached a guy called Jason Tanner, who runs an online cosmic Americana radio station called Wrecking Ball Radio. And I asked him if I could do it, and he thought it was a good idea. And so I started doing a weekly show for him called Border Crossing, which in 2014, with the invaluable help of Phil Nussbaum, who presents the Bluegrass Review, Border Crossing morphed into the International Americana Music Show, which has grown with the support of some people that you may possibly never have heard of, but who have always believed in the show and its ethos. Mike Wall, Tanya Ott, Christopher Rank, Stevie and Anne Connor, and many more. So I would just like to say thank you to them, and of course to all the artists who have supported the show from the very start.

of the singers who are still making great music and who are featured on the first edition of the International Americana Music Show in 2014. We just heard Australian Emily Barker, and that bluesy melodic track was Sunrise from her latest album, Sweet Kind of Blue. And that album and Emily herself are both nominated in a couple of categories of the UK Americana Music Association Awards, which take place in the UK at the end of January, and which I will tell you a bit more about on next week's show. Before Emily, it was Benjamin Folk Thomas, who's from Sweden, and I played a track called Rhythm and Blues from his album from earlier this year, Copenhagen. I think Benjamin was the second Swedish Americana act that I came across, First Aid Kit being the first, and between them they certainly turned my head towards mainland Europe to look for more artists making contemporary roots music there, and to my surprise I found a fair few in Norway.

The Northern Bell from Norway, and that was Silver Lining from the band's latest live album, which is called Simply Live. And as I say, they are just one of the more than 15 Norwegian artists that I have come across over the past 4 years and played on the programme. And it certainly seemed to be the case that as word of a quirky radio show presented by a Scotsman playing only non-American Americana spread, that more and more people got in touch to tell me about more and more Americana artists who came from even further afield, from countries including South Africa and Sri Lanka, and from countries you might not expect to be home to Americana artists, including Switzerland, Austria, Romania, Iceland, China, and Japan.

0: So two artists there from halfway around the world. First from Japan, it was Pirate's Canoe, who are named, perhaps surprisingly, after a bar in upstate New York. And the track I played by them was Guitar Blue, which comes from their album One for the Pain in My Heart. And then the song you just heard was by one of my favourite Australian singers, Ruby Boots, and I played her 2016 Song of the Year, Wrap Me in a Fever, from her award-winning debut album, Solitude, which brought her to the attention of so many people, and so many people in Nashville, which is where she flew to make her sophomore album earlier this year, and which is going to be coming out in the new year. And although she is currently back in Australia, she will be coming back up to the Northern Hemisphere in the not-too-distant future, I'm glad to say, to support her new album. Okay, still to come today, a couple of my favourite songs from the past couple of years, a track by my favourite Antipodean band, some great harmonica playing, and some advice about when to go skating. You're listening to the 200th edition of the International Americana Music Show. My name's Michael Parr.
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0: 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Partly cloudy, 55 overnight tonight. Light south to southeast winds. Partly sunny, 79 on Monday. Monday night, partly cloudy, 56. Partly sunny on Tuesday, 76. Turning cloudy on Wednesday with highs near 70. Good chance of rain now on Thursday. I'm meteorologist Russ Murley on WRGY, Real Community Radio.
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0: Hey, this is Tim Straub. I have got somebody here in the studio with me. His name is Ethan Wright. He's directing this summer's musical, Curtains. And I always just want to get a couple words from you, Ethan. How's it looking?
1: It's looking amazing. It's been so fun working with these actors and directors and producers. And you, Tim, you've been fantastic. And it's been a really interesting experience because I know some of you, of course. I know Tim and I know some of the other actors, but a lot of the people are new to me. So that's been a fun experience. But it is a really fun show, and you're not going to want to miss this one.
0: No, and it's on July 23rd, 24th, 25th, and 26th. The 26th is a matinee, and the others are 7 o'clock shows. You can get your tickets online at rangelyarts.org.

0: and purchase them right there. The show is called Curtains. What's just in a blurby kind of way?
1: So yeah, it takes place in the 50s in the Colonial Theater in Boston. I don't want to give away too much, but it is a comedy. It's written by the same songwriting team that gave us Chicago and Cabaret. So those are the more familiar ones from them. And not a lot of people know this show, but it is, they're right in the middle of a production and I'll just say a murder happens. And they have to figure out. So it's a whodunit musical comedy. And it is just, there's a lot of action, but there's definitely a lot of humor, and it's really, really great. A lot of great dancing. The music's really upbeat and fun and happy, and you'll leave with your toe tapping for sure. But I just thought it'd be fun because I have done some other things here in Rangeley. I've acted a few times, played in the pit, but I thought it would just be fun to see if it was an option for me to direct a show, and they were very welcoming, and everyone's been absolutely incredible, and this has just been a wonderful experience. Yeah.
0: What are we doing right after we stop doing this?
1: This is the first time the orchestra practices with the cast.
0: Orchestra!
1: Yeah, so it takes you back to the times of big band. There's a lot of swing music, and so it's always fun, like combining the instruments with the singers and everything. Yeah.
0: Just to take a lyric from the show. Yow! Thanks a lot, Ethan.
1: Awesome. Thanks, Tim. Yeah.
0: Thank you.
1: Yeah.
0: That was Ethan Wright, who is directing this summer's musical at the Rangeley Friends of the Arts Lakeside Theater, doing a fantastic job. And once again, you want to get your tickets July 23rd, 24th, 25th, 26th. You can either get them online at rangeleyarts.org or come into the box office during our open hours. We'll see you at the show.

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99.9999999% of the humans on this planet do not know you and never will. Your stage is a small one with a small audience that goes with it. Most of us don't seek to stand out in a crowd. And then there are those who seek the stage, its lights, the thrills, the ups, the downs, the someones like me.

There's No Business Like Show Business from Annie Get Your Gun, starring Ethel Merman. We did that, I believe it was summer of 2010, and I got to sing that song with my boy Dan Simons and somebody else, I don't remember, and Annie was played by Sue Downs. That's right, our own little Susie was shooting people right in the heart. And I was like the love interest of Dagmar Wetherill. Yeah, that's why. The stage is a make-believe world, and we're just players. That's the way of it. And, you know, in this particular case, a lot of people are like, I can't get on stage. I'm scared, or I'm frightened of it. It's just too much. And I am too. Every single time before I walk onto a stage, my heart's going, ba-de-de-de-de. But I focus, I lock in, I think of the audience, and then I don't. And then I just think, oh, yeah, I'm that person. And I get to be someone entirely other than who I am. Come on. Sometimes. We all need to do that, right? No matter how scared you are.

one of the things that scares us the most about getting up on stage is messing up. You know, you're going to forget your line, or you're dancing and you trip and you fall, or any number of things can go awry. And I know this very well because they've gone awry on this guy many times. Something most notable is this from Footloose around, I think, 2011-ish, maybe? Yeah, I started a little high and I couldn't get no higher. Yeah.

I can't. 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I go right back to it again. Heidi Sorensen was in that play, and right at that moment, I looked across. It's a church scene. I'm the reverend. I'm the guy saying, "Hey, none of that footloose dancing around here, man." And when I hit that note, Heidi's face looked like she just like had a knitting needle pierced into her ear, and her eyes went. But, you know, afterwards, a lot of people like, oh, yeah, no, I thought that was part of that. I thought you were like distraught and getting weepy. But that's just it about the stage, the actors and the people in the audience. Like, they don't know. The audience doesn't know unless you tell them. Right. And you're telling the story the whole time. And later they'll be like, oh, I thought that was part of the play. Or they don't know that you forgot a line or that you missed a step or, you know, any number of things, you know, unless they know the story intimately. Which they very well might. I remember one time I told somebody that there was a highfalutin Broadway producer out in the audience. And I have to admit, it could have been really good. It could have been like, you know, like make some of the people like, oh, wow, man, we got to put on, like, this got to be really great. You know, this could be my big chance. Or it could turn around and make the people like really nervous. But, you know, that's what you feed on. You feed on the nerves. And, you know, when I go out on the stage, it's like, for me, you got to be confident. You got to. You just have to. You have to be. You have to believe. Absolutely believe. You got to. It's like step on back and let this man go through.

I remember it was with the class of 2007. They were seniors. Jacqueline Seaman, David Jensen, Dom Sermonera, Ryan Gordon, Roy White. I know, you're at home, you're like, what? That's right. Now, I'm inside of a room with these young humans. I mean, 18-year-olds. And the attitude sometimes can be like, what do you got for us today, old man? I mean, what's it going to be? And, you know, we were doing things like the Canterbury Tales. And, you know, it was like some heady stuff. And you had to make it entertaining. At least I did. You know, and so the classroom was a stage for me, you know, and I did. I wanted to entertain them. But through that, they learned something. Whatever the lesson was for the day, what are they walking away with? And was I successful? Did I succeed? And they would let you know, especially not just on tests, but when you go back and you talk about what went on, you know, you have like a few minutes left before class ends. What did you get? What did you get out of that particular class? And that particular class, they learned that this guy, when he brings on the attitude and the confidence, yeah, you're going to listen. You're going to watch. But I'm not a prima donna. I'm not looking for the praise. Yes, I like to have approbation. I do. Yeah, who doesn't, right? I mean, in anything that you do at the workplace, you want someone to say, hey, you did a good job today. Yeah, no, that was a cool thing that you did over there. And to be given that, it's wonderful. It keeps you going. You know, it lights you up. But there are some people who actually, they look for fame and riches. That's why I'm doing it. I want to be famous. I want people to greet me at the stage door. I want them to, the paparazzi, to be clicking their cameras everywhere I go. And for some, you got to be careful what you ask for. It's just sometimes it's a brutal payback when you get that fame.

Two songs, Tales of Caution. Started off with Elton John's Candle in the Wind. He's singing about our girl Norma Jean, Marilyn Monroe, and followed it up with Lou Reed singing Lady Day for Billie Holiday. Two women who did find fame and fortune and an early end to their lives. You know, it's just such an illuminating experience, you know, when you hit a performance, you feel really good, like, wow, man, I nailed that. That was something else. And some people, they do it on a regular basis, just what they do. There's this one song by Bob Seger, Turn the Page, and he kind of gets into that a little bit, but it's life on the road. You know, people only see the videos, or you go to a show and you see them on stage doing their thing, but there's a lot that's going on in between, right? Yeah, well, we'll have Bob tell us.

0: That was Mr. Robert Seger along with his Silver Bullet Band playing Turn the Page. He gave a little backstage glance at what goes on in between gigs and on the road and on stage too. How you're feeling, what you're thinking. And you're listening to the Timmy Time Stroud Power Hour thanks to my friends over there at Rangeley Building and Remodeling for underwriting my show. Yay! And this is intermission right now, so why don't you go grab yourself some popcorn and some juju beads at the concession stand, and we'll be right back with more of the Timmy Time Straub Power Hour. Isn't that what it's called? I think that's what it's called. Is that what it's called?
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3: It's been a quiet year for news in Rangeley Lakes. That's the way we like it, here on the edge of backwoods. Even quieter since some snowmobiles have sacrilegiously, if you ask me, gone electric and now purr rather than brap. Studies have found this has caused men's testosterone levels to plummet so low that only watching UFC fights can get them back up. The same study found that the absence of any vibration from the electric engines has caused a steep decline in female sledders altogether. Not really sure why. The top news in the local newspaper was mostly the usual small town fare. It included the minutes from town meetings, meetings so short someone proposed we start calling the minutes seconds. Nobody seconded the proposal. There were pictures of local banks handing out 4-foot by 2-foot checks for what I can only surmise are to help local giants. There was one story about a stout soul who had started a craft brewery whose main ingredients were maple, venison, and WD-40. He called the ale stag urine. Never caught on, but we now have a lethal means of ridding ourselves of those Asian ladybugs. Saddleback had snow and people skied. The lake had water and people sailed. The trails were cleared and people hiked. And the bars were open for business along with all the churches. We're pretty open to giving equal opportunities around here when it comes to sinning and forgiving. Some mornings start with a misty fog rolling off the lake and wafting through the trees, much like they were last night. Some nights the Milky Way embraces the main sky with huge hugs from thick clouds of twinkling, matted stars, and filling the chilled air are coyotes yipping and peepers peeping and no-see-ums biting when the fish aren't. The local kids get to grow up slowly around here. That is, until the age of 15, when their lifetime of hard labor begins. A real Mainer typically looks to be 50 years old when they're actually 10. Nobody works harder than our kids, and no kids sleep more soundly. The school graduated a class of 8 students this year. Some are headed to college, some into trade schools, and some straight into the workforce. We need electricians and plumbers along with lawyers and artists. Well, artists anyway. Except for Chris Farmer, of course, Esquire. Go to him with all your legal needs. It's been a good year for new folks moving into the area, and some actually lasted through the winter. These new families help keep the gene pool from becoming too diluted. Dating in these parts is much like seeking a mate in a chicken coop. The roosters don't even have to give a single cock-a-doodle-doo to get the time of day from the clucking hens. I guess that's how we get

0: Some do return and stay and raise families of their own, and some never look back. Either way, our population keeps getting older, to the point where I'm considered young. It's tough getting older in some respects. It's tough having to give up your driver's license, which is why no one around here ever does. Some drivers are so low in their seats you'd almost think they were driverless cars. If not for seeing the knuckles on the top of the steering wheel. But what they may lack in safe driving protocols, they more than make up for in unbridled speed. The elderly can become lonely, longing for the old days, until every day is an old day. One fella said he liked receiving texts on his phone from unknown entities. He particularly appreciated the unidentified propositions he'd receive. "What are you doing tonight?" was one. "Haven't heard from you in a while," was another. He was convinced these were coming from his recently deceased wife, digitally checking in with him. His favorite line was, "Do you ever think about the time we used to spend together?" We're lucky folks, aren't we? Aren't we?
1: Yes.
0: Life is made abundantly more bearable being able to lift it, live it with good folks such as yourselves, a happy band of brothers and sisters. Rangeley is a part of us, and we're a part of Rangeley. If you look to your left and look to your right, you'll see the person seated beside you smiling back. I'll be damned if it's not happening. Now, the fish are jumping, the boats are boating, and the children are swimming so long their lips turn purple and their hands wrinkle into prunes. Not as many sailboats on the lake as there are speedboats. People prefer getting where they're going fast and getting back even faster. They should take this piece of elderly advice from me and slow down. You may know when happy hour begins, but you sure as hell don't know when it's going to end. Well, that's all the news from Rangeley Lakes for now, where all the men are crotchety, all the women are saints, and all the children do as they are told.
2: Thanks for indulging me. That was from 3 weeks ago at the Mountain Home Companion radio fundraiser. It was a good time. Didn't have a packed house, but we had some excellent people in the audience. And, which reminds me, we have Radio Fest coming up on July 30th, where we have some local bands playing. And that is at 6:30 p.m. here at the Rangeley Friends of the Arts Lakeside Theater. We're just looking at the stage. We're looking at life, not on the literal stage all the time, but sometimes ourselves and how we live our lives. The person that you are when you're at home is not necessarily the same person you are when you go to work, when you go to church, when you visit grandma. You know, how you're talking to the, screaming at the dog and trying to quiet the screaming baby, and then you pick up the phone and it's your grandmother. You're like, "Will you kids be quiet, I can't, oh, hi, grandma." You know, we can shift just on a dime. And that's natural. Makes sense, too. I mean, you got to navigate, right? This is your first time doing this. You know, we have this play coming up, Curtains, which is on July 23rd, 24th, 25th, and 26th. And it takes a lot of practice. It takes time. You give so much of your time to do something like this. And the dependence you have on other people, the other people in the cast, you're playing off one another. And this life thing, there's no dress rehearsals. There's no practicing. Well, there's experiencing. But otherwise, man, you're just coming through one time. Zoom! You know, you come out of the womb, you live your life immediately. And that's your first audience. You have all these people Googling you, like, and you're like, you have no control of your limbs. And people are like, "Oh, look at the little baby." And so, you know, you get used to having an audience and loving you, hopefully, if you're lucky. And then as you get older, things begin to change. That audience isn't as doting, and you have to prove yourself a little bit more. Well,

0: Am I prattling on? Let's have Billy Shakespeare tell us by way of Benedict Cumberbatch, the role of Jacques from As You Like It.
1: All the world's a stage, and all the men and women merely players. They have their exits and their entrances, and one man in his time plays many parts, his acts being seven ages. At first, the infant, mewling and puking in the nurse's arms. And then the whining schoolboy, with his satchel and shining morning face, creeping like snail, unwillingly to school. And then the lover, sighing like furnace with a woeful ballad made to his mistress' eyebrow. Then a soldier, full of strange oaths, bearded like the pard. Jealous in honor, sudden and quick in quarrel. Seeking the bubble reputation, even in the cannon's mouth. And then the justice, in fair round belly with good cape and lined, with eyes severe and beard of formal cut, full of wise saws and modern instances. And so he plays his part. The sixth age shifts into the lean and slippered pantaloon with spectacles on nose and pouch on side. His youthful hose well saved, a world too wide for his shrunk shank. And his big, manly voice turning again towards childish treble, pipes and whistles in his sound. Last scene of all that ends this strange, eventful history is second childishness and mere oblivion. Sans teeth, sans eyes, sans taste, sans everything.

0: on the wire is life. The rest is waiting.
1: That's very theatrical, Joe.
0: Yeah, I know.
1: Did you make it up?
0: I wish I had. You like it?
1: Well, it's all right.
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3: Here's your latest forecast for the Rangeley Lakes area. We'll enjoy plenty of sunshine. 78 this afternoon, a light southeast breeze, partly cloudy, 55 tonight. Tomorrow, partly sunny, 79. Monday night, partly cloudy, 56. It'll be partly sunny, still warm, mid-70s Tuesday, clouding up on Wednesday with highs near 70. I'm meteorologist Russ Murley on WRGY, Real Community Radio.
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14: You need to be learning about things that you want to understand.
18: If we do not participate in it, how do we learn?
12: Coming up on Philosophy Talk. What's the difference between learning a fact and learning a skill?
14: Which is more important for life?
12: How do we learn how to learn?
14: Welcome to Philosophy Talk, the program that questions everything.
12: Except your intelligence. I'm Josh Landy.
14: And I'm Blakey Vermeule, sitting in for Ray Briggs. We're coming to you from Braun Geology Corner on the Stanford campus.
12: Continuing conversations that begin just across the quad at Philosopher's Corner, where Blakey and I teach in the Philosophy and Literature program. Thanks for guest hosting today, Blakey.
14: Oh, it's a pleasure to be here. We're very grateful to the Stanford Symbolic Systems Program for sponsoring today's episode.
12: Welcome, everyone, to Philosophy Talk. Today we're asking, how do we learn?
14: How do we learn what?
12: Oh, Blakey, such a philosopher move, answering a question with another question.
14: Wait, you don't want me to answer a question with a question?
12: Who, me? But seriously, it sounds like you think there are lots of different kinds of things that we can learn.
14: Exactly. There are facts, there are things that happened, and there are skills. You know that pastries are delicious. You know that you went to Paris last month and ate pastries. And you know how to order those pastries in French.
12: Oui.
14: All completely different kinds of knowledge.
12: All right, so which one of those do you want to talk about first?
14: Well, how about we start with pastries being delicious?
12: This is a topic that's very dear to my heart. Tell me about that. How do we learn that pastries are delicious?
14: You put one in your mouth. It's sweet and warm and melty. You learn what a pastry is, what sweetness is, how good it is to be alive.
12: Well, let's not go that far.
14: But that's the way you learn anything. It's all about gathering information from the world via our senses. Do you remember that cool slogan that empiricists like to quote? There's nothing in the mind that wasn't first in the senses.
12: I don't know. I mean, can't I learn something by somebody else telling me? Like, okay, let's say I want to learn whether fire is hot. I could learn that by putting my hand in one, but don't you think it'd be better for me if I took somebody else's word for it? What's wrong with doing that?
14: Okay, but my sister-in-law is constantly telling me that swimming is deathly dangerous and that I should give up scuba diving immediately. Surely I shouldn't trust that bit of testimony. If you really want to know something, you have to go out and learn it for yourself, using those wonderful senses of yours, which tell you how amazing the ocean is.
12: I mean, I see that about the ocean, but isn't there plenty of stuff out there that you can't see or touch or taste? I mean, let's go back to my tasty pastry. I ate that pastry, and it caused me to feel happy.
14: Yeah, so what's the problem there?
12: Well, how do I know what a cause is? I mean, my senses can tell me what a pastry is, and they can tell me what sweetness is, but they can't tell me what a cause is or what an effect is.
14: So where do you get that from, smart guy?
12: Well, Immanuel Kant would say we don't get it from anywhere. It's already inside our brains. When we're born, it's true that we don't have any information about specific things in the world, like delicious pastries or hot fires or beautiful oceans or whatever, but we do have a kind of pre-programming that leads us to expect some things to cause some other things. And that's already in there, right, from the beginning.
14: That sounds a little bit fanciful. You don't need anything magical like that. All you need is a bunch of data from the world and then a brain that's ready to think about it a bit and draw conclusions.
12: I don't know, Blakey. I feel like that's a lot to ask of a brain that doesn't have anything in it. I mean, think about what it would be like if our minds didn't have the capacity to organize experience. Everything would just be total chaos. We wouldn't be able to learn anything about pastries because we wouldn't even be able to single out pastries from the giant mess that would constantly be bombarding our senses. It's lucky for us that we have the brains that we do. That's how I was able to learn that pastry causes yum.
14: But did you really learn that? Let's say one day all the pastries in the world started tasting like cilantro.
12: The horror!
14: Exactly. So if that happens, you'll realize that you were totally wrong. You just happened to have eaten a few hundred pastries.
12: A few thousand
14: pastries that tasted delicious. Your mind jumped to the conclusion that all pastries must be delicious. You thought you were getting reliable knowledge, but you weren't.
12: You know what, Blakey? That is a really good conundrum and a kind of a horrifying scenario. Maybe we should ask our guest to solve that problem. It's Catherine Hartley, professor of psychology and neuroscience at NYU.
14: But first, all learning starts in childhood, so we wanted to find out how school teachers are thinking about education. We sent our roving philosophical reporter, Sarah Lee Sterlin, to find out. She files this report.
8: For years, schools across America have been all in on tech, plonking down a screen on every kid's desk to prepare them for the future.
10: We gotta look at what we haven't learned.
8: Now, from Silicon Valley to the strawberry fields of Watsonville, some teachers are dialing that enthusiasm back.
10: What's the name of this class?
16: Mr. Love's class.
19: Environmental studies.
10: Thank you, sorry. Environmental studies.
8: Brian Love teaches science and PE at the New School in Watsonville, California. He has his 12 high school students take notes manually, even though they have laptops at their desks.
10: Listen, the reason we're writing, even though it's already on there and you can access it anytime you want, is because when you write, it's the physical part of your hand and your muscles to your brain.
8: Love is referring to studies that repeatedly show that students who write with their hands remember more and learn better than those who type. This insight is important to the New School's mission, which is to teach the students how to learn, says Principal Susan Gralty.
20: A lot of our students here have 4 to 7 of those adverse effects that they're having to work through while trying to be educated.
8: Gralty's school is a community day high school, a last stop for kids who need more support than most high schools can provide. The 47 students at the New School have been through some horrible stuff.
20: Sexual abuse, domestic abuse, verbal abuse, the loss of one or two family members, incarcerated parent, witnessing violent crime.
8: The pencils and no phone approach is a deliberate strategy to help the students focus and support their mental health.
20: They need to learn how to talk to each other again. They need to learn how to relate to one another because you can have all the technology in the world, but it's really hard to marry it. It's really hard to raise it. You know, it has its place. However, I think first you need to learn how to be a human being.
8: Today, I visited the Chesterton Academy at St. James in Menlo Park. It's 60 miles north in the heart of Silicon Valley. The private Catholic high school is an 130-year-old mansion, originally built to house retired San Francisco archbishops.
16: Is this related to grammar?
8: As I walked into one of the classrooms, a small group of seniors were sitting at a U-shaped table discussing Aldous Huxley's 1931 novel, Brave New World.
19: Like, the only reason why they had a solidarity service was because, like, as some sort of, like, a tradition, but not because they believed anything truly from it.
8: The book is about an emotionally disconnected society that uses science and technology to manipulate nature for human convenience and to maintain social order.
21: What do you mean by that?
8: The students are discussing the meaning of Huxley's work with their humanities teacher, Dr. John Jolly.
21: For the dystopian sort of hyper and like rationalist enlightenment culture, religion is a construct, right? It's just this sort of Wizard of Oz type endeavor, the great supreme being that's descending down the stairs or whatever that doesn't never comes.
8: The two school circumstances couldn't be more different. But in 2026, they both use the Socratic method to teach, run small classrooms, and discourage screens. The Chesterton Academy in Silicon Valley, for example, one of the first things I noticed was a pencil being sharpened. I haven't heard that sound for a decade at least. Students took notes with pens and pencils, and they used binders. Phones and laptops were nowhere to be seen. The pencil sharpening was happening in a history class for seniors. Greg Billion, the headmaster at Chesterton, says that it's part of a low-tech approach that Menlo Park parents appreciate.
22: Many tech executives you will find, if you talk to them, they are very adamant about their children learning how to do things, thinking for themselves.
8: At Chesterton, students learn Greek philosophy, ancient and modern history, math, and science. But Billion says the focus is on methods that may seem outdated to some, like learning basic grammar, logic, and rhetoric. It's a liberal arts curriculum that proponents call classical education.
22: Classical methods that have withstood the test of time, that are perennial. Methods that were maybe codified in the ancient and medieval world, but have nevertheless formed many of the greatest literary figures, many of the greatest philosophers, many of the great scientists of our history.
10: Sure, ladies and gentlemen, put your golf clap.
8: Back at the new school in Watsonville, Principal Gralty says her students study the ancient philosophers too. They just come at them differently.
20: If you want to teach them about Aristotle and Socrates, take something that's new and relevant to the student, and then you can backwards map that.
10: Principal three.
20: And teach that that's where it actually came from.
8: They also study history.
20: History does repeat itself over and over. You know, we're living through another Hitler phase, right? And so if you don't know about that, if you didn't know what happened the first time, how are you going to get through the next time?
10: I'm sorry you guys have some writing to do, but I will talk while you write.
8: For Philosophy Talk, I'm Sarah Lee-Sterland.
12: Thanks for that fabulous report, Sarah. You know, I'm actually really relieved to know there are schools out there where it's still brains and pencils, not laptops and cell phones. Very encouraging. I'm Josh Landy. With me is my Stanford colleague, Blakey Vermeule, sitting in for Ray Briggs. And we're in front of a live audience at Stanford for a program generously sponsored by the Symbolic Systems Program. Today we're asking, how do we learn?
23: Our guest today is a professor of psychology and neuroscience at New York University and director of NYU's Hartley Lab. Please welcome to Philosophy Talk, Dr. Catherine Hartley.
12: So Kate, you've done a lot of fantastic studies about learning, but is it also something you think about in your everyday life?
24: Yeah, I'm a scientist, but I'm also a parent. So like many parents, I've had the remarkable experience of having babies that you are watching, learning in real time. And sometimes the things that they do are sort of puzzling and remarkable and really stoke my intuitions for these aspects of how children might learn differently. You know, one example, when my children were little, on our local playground, they installed a new type of sprinkler in the summertime, and you press the top of it. It's a water-conserving sprinkler. It would turn on for a couple minutes, and then it would shut off again. And my kids, when they first saw this, watched another child do it, and immediately when it shut off, they'd run up and they'd press the top of it, so they'd learned just through a single observation how to do this thing. They did this all summer long, so when we'd come back the next day, they knew it. They knew how to do it. One thing that was striking was when summer turned into fall, one day they pressed the top of it, nothing happened. And I said to them, you know, it's the end of the summer, maybe the parks have turned off the sprinklers and they won't come on again. And yet, all through the month of September, when we go to that playground, they'd run over and press the top. And I thought, you or I wouldn't do that. We would stop. But this learning was so persistent, and the explicit information that I told them was not enough
12: for
24: them.
12: Did not make any difference.
24: Yeah.
0: Kate, earlier Josh and I were arguing about how we learn. He said there has to be some stuff in there before we start looking around at the world, and I said there doesn't, so who's right?
24: Well, there's a little bit of both. I think there's a lot of stuff in there that imposes organization on the information that we're getting from our senses. So evolution has imbued in our brains systems for taking in information and turning that, what is perceived, into representations like entities. We are imbued with learning processes. They may be applied to these kinds of representations that enable us to predict things, you know, what is going to happen. You've said this before. And we have physiological states. We're biological organisms, so we can perceive what our bodies feel like, and so when we taste a tasty pastry, we can have the experience of, oh, that's good, you know. And so these are the kinds of ingredients that I think are harnessed to learn and to extract information about the structure of our environments.
12: So that makes it sound like, okay, look, I've got this stuff in my brain, and I'm going out there with my body and my senses and so on. It sounds like that would be enough to get us learning, and yet you said a moment ago that it didn't quite work in the case of the sprinkler. So what else do we need beyond just what's already in our brain, and then us going out in the world and trying things out?
24: Well, you know, I would argue that my child, who's still pressing the top of the sprinkler, is still trying to learn, right? There's an attempt to understand why there's been a change in the environment, and it's a change that they, you know, don't yet have a systematic understanding of, and so they're doing little experiments by, you know, maybe now. And until they have the ability to really have an understanding, and maybe children's understanding, our work suggests this, they may more readily derive useful evidence from experience than from instruction. And that's a valid way of learning, you know, verifying what they know.
12: You're listening to Philosophy Talk. Today we're thinking about how we learn with Catherine Hartley from NYU.
0: How do children learn? What about adults? Does how we learn change over our lifetime?
12: Reading, writing, and refinement, along with comments and questions from our live audience, when Philosophy Talk continues.

0: wings, how do you learn to fly? I'm Josh Landy, and this is Philosophy Talk, the program that questions everything.
1: Except your intelligence. I'm Blakey Vermeule, sitting in for Ray Briggs here at Braun Geology Corner on the Stanford campus. And we're talking with Catherine Hartley from NYU about how we learn. Special thanks to Stanford Symbolic Systems Programs for sponsoring today's episode.
0: Learning about a question that's forming in your mind? Join the discussion by going up to the microphones whenever you're ready, and we'll open it up to questions.
1: So, Kate, we've been talking rather generally about learning, but the example of your kids is really interesting. If somebody said to me, the Parks Department turned off the water, I probably wouldn't waste a lot of time going over there and testing it again and again. How does learning change over the course of your life? Do grown-ups learn the way that children do? Are we more open to testimony than children? Or
2: yeah. Children have a task that is a unique one. We come into the world and we have to build up knowledge about what our worlds are like. And it's really important that those world models be accurate, right? And our worlds may be different from the worlds of our parents. So I think testimony can be useful to a degree. But a lot of foundational knowledge comes from behaving in the world and observing what happens. I think that because children have these long time horizons to form this knowledge and build these world models, there is a lot of room for them to explore and discover the nature of the world is dynamic. And so the child's environment may be different in systematic ways from the adult. And so this propensity to learn through exploration and individual experience is probably a useful adaptation for kids to get it right.
1: So adolescents are, at a certain point in your development, you become notoriously immune to testimony, especially from your parents. And so I'm wondering what's happening adaptively during that change.
0: Is there any good reason for us having adolescents?
2: I have two. They're fabulous. Yes, I think there is a reason why adolescents are seeking out different sources of information during that stage of development. What is the task of adolescence? One of the primary tasks of adolescence is to gain autonomy, to transition toward independence from one's parents, to form new social connections, to find one's place within the social structures that they're operating within. And this requires a whole lot of learning. Exploring novel contexts, assessing one's own competencies in these domains, and the biology of adolescence sort of drives them toward these novel learning experiences. Peers become rewarding. Why? Well, that's an adaptive thing. If what you need to do is move into a different social sphere where those are the relationships that are really critical to the goals that you're setting for yourself.
0: If I understand correctly, one of your studies showed that although we tend to think that children explore and grown-ups exploit, right? So children explore the world and eventually have a world model, and then the adults don't do that much exploring anymore and just kind of use the knowledge they have. Adolescents are doing the most exploring.
2: Well, we see, if we look at just a raw measure of exploration, we're GPS tracking participants over 4 months, and we were looking, how does exploration of the physical environment vary with age? And what we found is that there are increasing levels of environmental exploration into adolescence. When we observed a peak in this level of exploration was at the stage where culturally we grant teenagers autonomy, around the age that they leave their parents' house and may go to college or move out, so in the late teens, early 20s. I think a really important question is the extent to which those exploratory drives are sort of culturally shaped by our, what we allow teenagers to do or the restrictions we place on how they can roam, driver's licenses, these types of constraints on how they can engage in their environments can meaningfully determine how much they're able to explore. But yes, there seems to be a strong drive toward exploration during adolescence that's very important.
1: So what about people of the older persuasion? Do we keep exploring?
2: Well, okay, so in my own work, I focus mostly on the sort of early phases of development into adulthood.
0: Is that your way of being diplomatic?
2: Well, no, I think there's a way to think about this, which is, what do we explore? We are driven to explore circumstances that are novel, where we may have uncertainty about the way that system works, that part of the environment works. And as we get older, we gain more crystallized knowledge. Our understanding of the way our environments work may be more sophisticated, more robust. And so that may look like a reduction in exploration, but that comes from having built a world model that's extremely robust. You know, if we explore the things that we were not able to predict well, those same drives may lead to a sort of decrease in exploration just because you know so much.
0: All right, so let's talk about this whole idea of a world model. Because mm-hmm. it seems like there are some things that a human being can do without having a kind of rich conscious model. So, for example, speaking your first language. Right? People very often know how things go in their language without necessarily being able to say why they are that way. So we have a lot of, you know, we just sort of filtration machines for all this data that we gather kind of statistical inferences from. And then there's that famous example of folks, you know, chicken sexers, so people who have to tell the sex of baby chicks. Yeah. And it's kind of impossible, and they just sort of figure it out by osmosis or something crazy.
2: Yeah.
0: So there are these things that people seem to be able to do without forming a model.
2: Yeah.
0: But presumably, your view is that only goes so far. And actually, human beings do need to form a kind of conscious, explicit model of the way things are in the world, what's likely to happen. Otherwise, there's stuff you won't be able to do. Is that about right?
2: I think you raised some really interesting... So there are... Learning is not a unitary construct. These are two examples of types of learning where the knowledge that's gained may not be readily declarable. Sometimes cognitive psychologists will talk about declarative knowledge, what we're able to report. One thing that's interesting is that in the course of engaging in these other forms of learning, it can become, over time, increasingly accessible or available such that we're able to report it. The process of it's referred to as memory consolidation, but sometimes our behavior reveals that we've learned what's going to happen next. We show these signatures of anticipation in our actions, but over time, we can come to report what it is that's going to happen next. So this shows us something really interesting, which is that one form of learning can sometimes be converted into a form of knowledge that is what we might call part of one's world model, something that you're able to understand and report. So the separations aren't clean, but I think, you know, this distinction between something being implicit or explicit knowledge, it's more complicated than that, because one can turn into another.
0: You're listening to Philosophy Talk, and we're on the Stanford campus asking how we learn with Catherine Hartley from NYU. And we have a question from a live audience. Welcome to Philosophy Talk. Can you tell us your first name, where you're from, and your question or comment?
3: Sure. My name is Mary, and I'm from Berkeley, California. And my question relates to the discussion around experience leading to learning, leading to knowledge. Because often having knowledge can be an impediment to learning, because we think we know something when we really don't. So whether you are a kindergartner learning that the fountain doesn't go on when you press it, or whether you're Professor Landy learning that not all pastries are delicious, how do we keep learning, and what are the key factors in correcting incorrect knowledge?
2: Yeah, you make an excellent point, which is that we learn best in circumstances when we discover that we're were wrong. We learn from surprise. We learn from our errors in our prediction. So we learn when we discover that our world models have an error within them. So I think if we expect that we know the way a system works and we're not putting ourselves in situations where that understanding is challenged, you know, this is it's a different domain, but one common approach in clinical therapeutic contexts when people have false beliefs about the way the world works, you know, they, someone who's anxious thinks the world presents a danger, maybe peers are going to evaluate me negatively. One of the ways of correcting that is getting them to engage with the situations that they think are bad and recognizing that they're actually not that bad. And this kind of error in their prediction starts to refine and revise their model of the way the world works. So I think coming into contact with the disconfirming information is really critical.
1: Let's take another question from our live audience. Welcome to Philosophy Talk. Tell us your first name, where you're from, and your question.
4: I'm David from Palo Alto. We have, as animals, we learn even without consciousness, but we have consciousness. And computers don't have consciousness, and yet we look at these large language models and we're amazed by how competent they are. So what's the role of consciousness in learning?
2: Oh, you've said the C word. I was afraid of this. There is a thing that it is like to enjoy something, to, you know...
5: Eat a delicious pastry.
2: To eat a delicious pastry. When stimuli have qualities like the deliciousness or sweetness of an apple, you know, this provides information, this experience, the ability to have this experience provides information. I mean, one thing that's interesting is sweetness, the hedonic experience that's associated with the flavor of sweet, that is actually not sufficient to drive learning, but it's an early cue that there are calories in a thing, right? So for a biological agent, having that experience allows you to find an early predictive stimulus of energy, right? So, you know, these conscious experiences can allow us to learn in ways that absent awareness of a phenomenon, the quality of an experience. Now, your assertion, animals don't have consciousness. This you know, this is debated and outside of my direct area of expertise. But I think the experience we have of what our sensory experiences are like are fundamentally important for shaping our learning.
1: Can I follow up on that? It's always struck me that a cruel feature of human life is that there's a kind of asymmetry between pleasure and pain. So Josh eats 1,000 tasty pastries and 1,001st tastes like cilantro, and all of a sudden he's going to be nervous. So we learn things from cues, but we have a pain-based nervous system. So we're very sensitive to things that hurt us or threaten us.
2: It makes sense that there should be an asymmetry between learning from good things and learning from bad things. And the reason is that bad things can end the whole enterprise, right? you know, we don't want to learn about negative consequences predominantly through experience. You know, you mentioned earlier the hot stove. You don't want your child to learn by touching it necessarily. So a lot of what we, you know, we're motivated by avoidance of pain, and there's actually evidence that our brains code the, you know, when we expect that something bad might happen and nothing happens, the brain actually codes that as a reward, right? Nothing, that nothing relative to the expectation of something bad is treated as a good outcome. And I think that's really important because it allows us to understand that if there's the possibility of threat or danger, that the actions we can take to prevent that from happening, even if nothing happens, we're able to treat that outcome relative to our expectancies as a success.
0: 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Today we're asking, how do we learn? With NYU psychologist Catherine Harley, for a program generously sponsored by the Symbolic Systems Program at Stanford.
1: How can we do a better job of helping people learn? Can we make sure that all kids have a decent learning environment? What can we do as individuals, and what can a society do?
0: We're coming to you from Braun Geology Corner on the Stanford campus, and we'll take more questions from our live audience when Philosophy Talk continues.

0: Nobody learns without getting it wrong. I'm learning an awful lot. I'm Josh Landy, and this is Philosophy Talk, the program that questions everything.
1: Except your intelligence. I'm Blakey Vermeul. Our guest is Catherine Hartley from NYU. And we're asking, how do we learn? For a program generously sponsored by the Symbolic Systems Program.
0: So, Kate, with the powers vested in us by public radio, we're going to make you czar of learning.
2: Oh, exciting.
0: What is the first thing you'll do as czar to make sure people have the best chance of figuring out the world around them?
2: Okay, well, I think one of the most important things that drives us to learn is curiosity. So you need to be learning about things that you want to understand. And so that means that everyone has to set about their own learning project to really understand what it is that they wonder, what it is they want to do, what it is that they're uncertain about.
0: So that sounds a bit like Jean-Jacques Rousseau's theory of education. You try to give as much sort of latitude to the child's own curiosity as possible, and a little bit different from theories that involve more guidance and maybe even more kind of reinforcement. You know, bad grades if you didn't do your homework, good grades if you did, gold star. Do you think the emphasis should be more on just fostering and you know, carefully curating the child's intrinsic curiosity? Or do you think there should be guidance and reinforcement?
2: You know, this is a real challenge. There's a body of knowledge that we've amassed culturally, mathematics, sciences. You know, we want to trans-

0: teacher with a classroom of learners is, the challenges are many. You know, how are you trying to pique the curiosity of many different children in the classroom? And how can you keep learners at the edge of what they understand so that they're constantly stretching forward?
1: I think it's a wonderful way of putting it. And, you know, on this campus, there's so much talk about how we learn and how we teach. I'm curious, you're a teacher, you're also an alumna of this university.
2: What are we doing wrong?
1: Yeah.
0: You know, project-based learning, right. Collaborative learning, where you put learners together and it puts the student in a position of explaining to another student what it is they understand. There's spontaneous questioning. You know, one thing we know is that when you're tested, when your understanding of something is probed, and you see how well you're able to explain it, you gain a greater understanding of where the gaps in your knowledge are. So, you know, being challenged to explain the way something works, which, you know, there's a notion of a sort of Socratic interaction of questioning someone to test the nature of their understanding. And I think learning in these more interactive settings where students have the ability to really recognize what is it that I understand or where do I hit a point of uncertainty where I have knowledge gaps, and this teaches them what gaps they need to fill in. But these are challenging things to accomplish in classroom contexts. Yeah.
2: So we've been saying we a lot.
0: Yeah.
2: And I include me in this we saying. But presumably there's a lot of differences between us. And I wonder how much difference that makes in terms both of how we learn and also how, you know, what the ideal teaching method is. So, you know, are there different learning styles? People sometimes talk about that. You know, there's neurodivergence. We talk about age. We might think about, you know, the growth mindset, whether you believe that you have the capacity to learn. Which is the most important type of difference between people when it comes to teaching and learning?
0: So one perspective on individual differences in learning that's really core to my research is the idea that these individual differences come from differences in our environments, from learning that our environments are different in systematic ways. You know, we heard earlier about kids growing up in an adverse environments. Well, what might one learn from growing up in an environment where there's a high degree of unpredictability, for example? You know, if low resources are preventing you from being able to know what tomorrow or the next day is going to be like, well, this reduced predictability might mean it's not as beneficial to plan 1 week out, or I am not going to have, you know, expectations that the promise that is made to me is, you know, that something's going to happen in the future is actually going to occur. And so in this perspective, behaving impulsively or not setting goals for oneself that sit far away in the future, you can think of this as an adaptive response to learning that one can't make reliable predictions many steps in the future. So I think a lot about these individual differences as arising from learning about what your environment tends to be like.
2: We have another question from our live audience.
3: Hi, I'm Mike from Stanford, and I wanted to go back to your question or your discussion of adolescence. So you were talking about how adolescents are, you know, doing the right thing by exploring, but the other thing that people talk about with adolescence is their change in risk tolerance, that they are constantly doing riskier stuff than they would as kids and that they will want to do as adults. So I guess my question is, do you think it's the experience seeking that drives the changes in risk tolerance, or is it a change in risk tolerance that lets them go out and explore more?
0: Yeah, it's an interesting question. I think if you propose that there's a drive to explore things that are uncertain, and that during adolescence, they're exploring new types of domains, right? They may be trying a type of thing for the first time. And the key thing is, an adolescent that's in that novel

0: decision context, you know, whether it's engaging, you know, with their friends, whether it's trying a drink, you know, they may not have an understanding of how do I behave? What's my policy for how I behave in this situation? And so you can think of this risk-taking as reflecting exploration. I'm going to try out behaving this way or that way. And then learning should kick in. And it begins to shape the young adult tendency of here's how I behave in this context. And so the risk-taking may be a sort of epiphenomenon that arises from simply entering into novel decision contexts where you're really uncertain about the right way to behave. So you experiment, and then you do what you've learned is good. And so I think that there's an aspect of that adolescent risk-taking that really is a key driver of learning, because it's reducing their uncertainty about how to behave in these new domains.
1: Welcome to Philosophy Talk.
2: Hi, my name is Cameron. I'm from New Zealand. You've talked about a lot of different types of learning, learning from errors in your predictions, learning from rewards, learning from the statistics in your environment. Do you think that the field of learning will converge on saying that these are united, or do you think it will remain helpful to think of them as different mechanisms?
0: You know, I think as a neuroscientist, there was an emphasis early on in the study of different learning systems on trying to dissociate them and tease them apart. And we could observe that, oh, if the brain, specific regions of the brain are damaged, we see that this type of learning is particularly impaired, whereas another type of learning is spared. So that really focused on their differentiation. But I think we know that these multiple learning systems, one, are highly integrated. So reward doesn't just shape whether we repeat an action. Reward may shape like what we retain in long-term memory as well. So these systems are highly interactive. And these multiple memory systems provide different sources of information that we can draw upon to guide our actions, behavior, and choices. So I think thinking of them as integrated, not unitary, but as necessarily within biological systems, functioning in an interactive way to support the types of adaptive behavior that we're challenged to do.
1: Kate, it seems like, based on what you've been saying, if you had some advice for policymakers, it might be to try to help people have stable learning environments with, you know, novelty, but regularity. But what would your advice be for parents? Right? If you have one thing to say to parents, either of adolescents, as in the case of your kids, or smaller children, what would your advice be based on everything that you've learned about learning?
0: Oh, wow. I wanted someone to give me this advice. Well, you know, I mean, one of the challenges of parenting is that every child, and I think, you know, anyone who has a second child realizes, oh, there is a lot of idiosyncrasy. The ways in which I thought I was shaping the behavior of this one, you know. So individuals are different. You know, you really need to follow the lead, you know, the needs of how much autonomy, how much encouragement, how much exploration or opportunity. Some children want to approach uncertainty and dive in. Others may be, wary of uncertainty. So these sorts of individual differences are starting points that, you know, you need to continue to challenge the child to sort of grow and expand their knowledge and explore new things. But you also need to follow their lead and sort of keep them in a zone where they're feeling safe, comfortable, competent. Yeah.
1: And if parents have any other questions, they can just call you, right?
0: Yeah, call me up.
1: Well, I don't know how I've learned everything I've learned today, but I've learned an awful lot. Thank you so much for joining us today, Kate.
0: It's been a pleasure. Thank you.
1: Our guest is being Catherine Hartley, professor of psychology and neural science at NYU and director of the Hartley Lab.
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1: Now, a man who's never learned how to slow down. It's Ian Scholes, the 60-second philosopher.
4: Ian Scholes, I was a bright conformist child, as honest as the day is long. Well, okay, full disclosure, there was the occasional shoplift, mouthing off, fistfights, inappropriate self-touching, but all in all, I was a choir boy, a boy soprano anyway, who once sang a verse of O Holy Night at a Christmas service, solo, and grandmas perked up in 17 states. Also, I never cheated. Sometimes, I admit, I was not fully prepared. Just not had help with multiple choice, but once essays came along, I was golden. If I had to write about something I had not actually read, I learned to filter my ignorance through my outrage around the author's failure to achieve his intentions, which, of course, I didn't know. I suspect with practice and close attention to gender pronouns, I could have been a low-level college professor or a book critic for Atlantic Magazine. I have to say, though, to be honest, my education pretty much ended when I learned cursive. After that, I was just reading and memorizing, really. My only enemy was algebra, which after a disastrous encounter in the eighth grade, I managed to avoid. It was when I first learned how to write pretty, is the point, that I learned this is how you produce the things we learn. You get notions, you write them down, they become plans, rules, screenplays, pornography, poetry, manifestos, theories. Of course, then we wised up. We got rid of cursive. Don't get fancy. Keep that John Hancock for check writing. And who writes checks anymore? Typewriters led to computers, now AI writing and reading for us. All part of our creation and consumption of information. All kinds of stuff. Manuals, thrillers, radio programs. Cryptocurrency, for example, is a new thing about which we need to know. But it just seems to me like money a ghost might use if they had banks or pockets. It makes a lot of people rich, though, for a couple of minutes. So the old dog we call the economy was taught a new trick. Somebody learned something. But what? Is a sucker still born every minute or faster? What is the stick by which the duration is measured? We improved ourselves so much with eyeglasses, submarines, orthopedic footwear, yet we are ignorant in a forest of signs. We don't fulfill needs anymore. We make improvements. Needs are sugar-free, lower and higher than, more of less. Evolutionary cues are marketing tools. Hungry? Try food. The cues are confusing. If it hurts, you're improving. If there's a scab, you're healing. You're laughing to keep from crying. Our emotional palate is thin, but the more reduced we become, the plumper our self-regard. Consider the Mar-a-Lago face. This was dreamed up, I suspect, by a demented cosmetic surgeon in a Vegas mini-mall who decided that bee-stung lips just don't cut it. We don't live like the swollen victims of a hornet invasion. It has swept the fashion world, so that's a lesson learned. But more important, a lesson we teach. We do not weep. We clock the number of tears on Fitbit. What is our health? The numbers that come back from our lab tests. All made real through coding, through numbers. Look. If we're going to live on Mars, which seems to be the dream, move to Mars, get a job, we need to know how to do that. How to be creatures that can survive on Mars, which means, I think, if I read Elon Musk correctly, we must become all-terrain vehicles with enormous breasts. It's an androgynous Android future. Why fight it? There will be pixels to burn, headphones implanted at birth, AI more us than we are. We'll end up a shell, a highly sensitive, sexy shell with tons of appendages, hands replaced by wrenches, Alan and monkey, and also vibrating fingers and feathers for that special me time on the planet's surface. So we'd be a ghost and machine, but the machine exists to please the ghost, whose needs are now completely machine-driven. It'll be awkward for a while. We won't really have faces like dogs or monkeys, so we won't know if that gleam in our grill is a smile, a scream, or a mirthless frozen rictus of rage. The point is, we're probably just an Elon Musk thought experiment. So rictus of rage, it is. A rictus of rage you can see from outer space. Now, there are worse fates. It's kind of like being an astronaut. I wanted to be an astronaut when I was a kid, for a minute, until I learned you had to take algebra. I gotta go.
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1: 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I'm Josh Landy.
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